0: many of whom had backed Paxton's rival, incumbent Senator John Cornyn, in last week's primary runoff. He also posed for pictures with President Trump at the White House. Jim Ryan, ABC News in Dallas-Fort Worth.
1: On Capitol Hill, House members asked Homeland Security Secretary Mark Wayne Mullen what his agency is doing to ensure a safe World Cup.
2: I feel very comfortable where we're at, and we feel like we have a zero-fail mission, but it's going to be complicated. We have 5 to 7 million visitors coming in. We have some very complicated countries that are going to be playing each other that have a tremendous amount of dislike against each other. We have open areas to where we have the fans being able to experience the game without getting inside. Mm-hmm. We have 78 Super Bowls and 38 days.
1: The government is spending $625 million to shore up security. After 6 months of radio silence, NASA's Maven spacecraft circling Mars has been declared dead. The Observer first launched in 2013. And on Wall Street, the Dow falling 620 points today. Dave Packer, ABC News.
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4: From Bloomberg World Headquarters in New York, I'm Doug Krisner. Let's update top stories. We'll look at market action as well. Crude oil prices are drifting lower at this hour. This is after the State Department said Israel and Lebanon have agreed to renew their fragile ceasefire. Now, at the same time, there will be the creation of a number of pilot security zones inside Lebanon from which Hezbollah militants would be banned. In the regular session, we had concern over the escalation of hostilities between the U.S. and Iran after some tension in the early hours of Wednesday. Today, the S&P 500 was down from a record high by 0.7%. SpaceX is seeking to raise $75 billion in the largest IPO in history. According to an SEC filing, SpaceX is offering 555.6 million shares priced at $135 each. And Elon Musk is expected to keep tight control over SpaceX, holding 84.4% of voting power after this IPO. Meantime, JPMorgan Chase CEO Jamie Dimon is planning to discuss the SpaceX IPO next week with the bank's high net worth clients. After the bell today, we heard from Broadcom. The company issued a disappointing forecast for AI chip revenue. And we got reaction from Gil Luria. He is head of tech research at D.A. Davidson.
5: This company has a big role in the growth of AI. It's just expectations were well beyond what consensus estimates were. And so a small beat just wasn't enough to keep the stock where it's at. And again, it's trading at a premium to NVIDIA. NVIDIA is trading in the low 20s mm-hmm. on next 12 months earnings. Broadcom's trading in the 30s on next 12 months earnings.
4: That is Gil Luria from D.A. Davidson. Broadcom shares were down 13% in late U.S. trading. We also heard after the bell from CrowdStrike Holdings, the company saying that revenue for the current quarter will be below the most optimistic expectations. Now, in recent months, CrowdStrike shares have benefited from increased cybersecurity spending, given worries over hackers using more powerful AI tools. CrowdStrike shares were down 10% in late U.S. trading. We check markets for you throughout the day here on Bloomberg. U.S. Treasury yields drifting lower in the Tokyo session. The 10-year is down more than a basis point at 4.47%. In the equity market, we've got the Nikkei down 1.1%. In Seoul, the Kospi off 2.3%. And in Sydney, the ASX 200 is down 1%. 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
8: And I'm Katie Greifeld, a reporter for Bloomberg News and an anchor for Bloomberg Television.
7: I got so many emails from people being like, are you on vacation? Because it's like a bit that every time I go on vacation, Elon Musk does some wild thing. And it's not like literally only when I go on vacation. And in fact, I was not on vacation last week, but you were.
8: Yeah, you were ready and waiting to...
7: I was primed to write about SpaceX IPO.
8: Yeah.
7: Which they made the public filing for an IPO that is supposed to go in like a couple of weeks.
8: Like mid-June.
7: Mid-June.
8: Yeah, there's a... It was interesting to see all the different numbers, as you said. It seems like the AI is taking up a lot of cash.
7: Yeah, right. The basic financial situation here is like they have, you know, a kind of goodish business of flinging satellites into space and more importantly, like charging people for satellite service. They have had until recently a sort of money pit for building a frontier AI lab that is not necessarily the most revenue generating frontier AI lab. But now they've sort of switched like a little too late for the IPO filing. They're now like a AI infrastructure company that basically rents data centers to Anthropic. So, you know, whatever. But yeah, they've spent a lot of money on AI. They've made more of their money on space. Mm. But to me, the interesting thing is their sort of projections. They talk about their total addressable market, which is a...
8: It's just the universe.
7: It's a number you throw around for here's like where we could make money. And... You know, they say we've identified the largest TAM in human history or whatever, $28 trillion. But almost all of that is enterprise AI, right? The prospectus begins with 12 pages of photos and illustrations of rocket launches and Mars colonies. And then it's like, we're going to do enterprise AI.
8: Yeah.
7: And there's like a near-term play of we make money actually sending rockets into space. And then there's like a medium-term play of we're going to make trillions of dollars doing enterprise AI, even though we just started that a couple of months ago.
8: Yeah.
7: And then there's like a long-term plan of we're going to build Mars colonies, right? It's like a strange, like, you know, U-shaped curve of space and then AI and then more space. Their projections of like how we're going to make money, it's like this is an AI company. And I don't know if that's the story that investors are hearing or interested in, mm-hmm. but it is sort of the, when they look around to be like, how can we justify a $2 trillion valuation? It's like, well, we're going to sell a lot of enterprise AI software.
8: Yeah. This is what we're going to do in the meantime before
7: the Mars colony becomes viable. Yeah. That in orbital data centers, which are now like, they've gone from like a glimmer in Elon Musk's eye to be like, everyone being like, oh yeah, orbital data centers.
8: Like a thing that you say with a straight face.
7: Yeah, exactly. Yeah. Exactly. Like I have laughed the first time. But now it's like, oh yeah.
8: No, so, well, yeah, of course. Where else would you put them? Yeah. It makes sense. Yeah, it's going to be interesting. This is also something else we've talked about on the podcast is the Elon Musk premium that Tesla shares enjoy. And I wonder if that's going to transfer to SpaceX.
7: They have, you know, like a $18 billion annual revenue run rate, lose money. Like, mm-hmm. And like all of the numbers that are being talked about for the IPO are low to mid 1 trillions to like 2 trillions to right. up from there. That's a 100 times revenue for a money losing company. I think that's an Elon Musk premium.
8: It sounds like it.
7: Quite a large one.
8: Yeah. That's fair.
7: I make fun of Elon Musk a lot, but like if you put money into SpaceX, you have more money now.
8: Yes, that's
7: not
8: true.
7: Like necessarily on a like profit basis, but on a valuation basis. Like people have made a lot of money with Elon Musk. And so there's a reason that people keep putting a premium on investing with him. And like, mm-hmm. you know, like will that eventually run out? Will people like who buy in the IPO be disappointed that like it doesn't justify a $2 trillion valuation? Like maybe, I don't know, but there's going to be an Elon Musk premium. Even if this is a super disappointing IPO, it'll be an Elon Musk premium.
8: And it'll also be in a bunch of indexes.
7: Boy,
8: there's a lot of consternation.
7: I was thinking about this. Like, I had an email from one person. I'm a, you know, like a regular retail investor. I put money into the S&P. Is there any way for me to short Elon Musk? And the answer is like, sure, short SpaceX if you want to get your, you know, mm-hmm. then it goes up 10x and you lose your shorts. I totally understand. And I think I'm more sympathetic than most people to the idea that like the big indexes have to include SpaceX on an accelerated basis. Like, I think that's right. Like, mm-hmm. I think when you're like the S&P or the Russell 3000 or even the NASDAQ 100, like you are more or less saying, we are the stock market, right? Or like, at least we're the large cap companies or like in the NASDAQ case, we're like the big tech companies listed on NASDAQ. Like, it would be a dereliction of their job to not include in their index a gigantic return driving, super high profile company that is a public company. Mm-hmm. Like they just have to include SpaceX. Like I totally get it. And people are mad because they're like waiving their rules. And it's like, they're waiving their
8: people
7: rules.
8: People are really mad
7: they're
8: about
7: really
8: that.
7: Mad. And they're waiving their rules to include this giant company. And I'm very sympathetic to it. But I will say that so many people are mad about it, that there should be a competitor index that's just like the S&P 500 without Elon Musk, right? My general view is like, if you are a passive index investor, you can't like have standards. You can't be like, oh, but this company is bad, right? That's not how it works. Like you're taking the market's judgment. If the market's judgment is that SpaceX is worth $2 trillion, then like that's the market's
8: that's
7: judgment.
8: That's what you signed up for.
7: That's what you signed up for. Like just empirically, a lot of people don't want to sign up for that. And so you should give them the other thing. Like it doesn't matter. Like it's like aesthetically displeasing to be like, wow, it's an index fund without Elon Musk, but that's what people want. Give it to them. Yeah,
8: it's like EMX China, you know?
7: Yeah, exactly. It's like ESG indexes where it's like most of the S&P 500, but not the bad companies, right? Like you do the same thing with Elon Musk.
8: Yeah.
7: It would sell like hotcakes.
8: Well, and if it didn't, that also too would be interesting. Like all of this hand-wringing was just that.
7: Right. Part of the hand-wringing is people are mad about like their index funds being invested in Elon Musk.
8: Yeah.
7: This drives me a little nuts, but like part of it is active managers being like, well, we're benchmarked to these indexes. And SpaceX is going to be a huge driver of under or over performance, right? Like either it'll go up a lot or it won't, right? And the only way for us to be safe in keeping our jobs is to like kind of hug the index on that one, right? Mm-hmm. And if like we buy no SpaceX and it 10Xs, then we will look terrible against the index that we're benchmarked to.
8: Yeah.
7: Your job is to actively manage. Like right, you're supposed to get it right. But nonetheless, people are really mad about it.
8: Yeah.
7: It's going to be the most like attention getting company in the index until OpenAI goes public.
8: It's interesting to point out that we also saw Russell make the decision to fast track SpaceX.
7: It's like the Russell 3000. It's every company. They have to fast track it. It's crazy not to.
8: But it's probably worth pointing out that NASDAQ did win the listing for the SpaceX IPO after they agreed to let SpaceX in early to the NASDAQ 100.
7: I know, but I don't think that these index providers, I mean, like maybe NASDAQ is playing three-dimensional chess or whatever. But like, I don't think these index providers are like, oh, we have to kiss up to Elon Musk. I think they are consulting with the users of their indexes, which are like index funds and investors generally, and they're like, is this a public company? Yes. Well, then it should be in the list of public companies. I don't know.
8: Yeah. Well, the fact that it isn't just NASDAQ does add credence to that.
7: People are mad about indexes monkeying with their float requirements. And in fact, it looks like SpaceX's float will be, it's actually available free float will be pretty low for the first 6 months or so. Like a lot of shares will be subject to lockup. And so only on the order of 5% of shares will trade. And so if you force all the index funds to squeeze into that 5% of shares, they're going to push up the price a lot. I don't know how binding that is. A lot of the indexes have like float adjustments where it's not like you have to buy the entire free float. And also the biggest index is the S&P, which is not going to add it for 6 months or so.
8: Yeah.
7: So it'll have more free float by then because the lockups will expire. But yeah, like day one, there's going to be a lot of index, or day five in the case of the Russell, or day 15 in the case of the NASDAQ, which is when it'll be eligible for the index. There'll be a lot of like index demand and not a lot of supply, and that could be have weird dynamics for prices.
8: Yeah. You pointed this out in one of your columns, but 15 days, I mean, fine. 5 days does seem a little quick. Like it feels like it'll still be funky at that point.
7: When a company goes public, like S&P 500 funds are not buying in the IPO because who knows when it'll be added to the S&P. There's going to be significant like Russell and NASDAQ index demand for this company very predictably within 3 weeks after, you know, 1 to 3 weeks after the IPO. And so, you know, like will hedge funds be buying in the IPO to deliver in their index arb strategy? Yeah.
8: Mm-hmm.
7: And so there's going to be essentially index demand for these shares in the IPO. And that's like a little unusual, right? I don't really know the numbers, but like people have said $75 billion of stock coming in the IPO, which is a giant IPO.
8: Yeah.
7: Like the valuation is one thing, but then the just amount of stock being issued is huge. And some of that is going to go to institutional investors who like the stock and go to meetings and build some valuation model and come to some price and put in an order at a price and get allocated the stock. But some of it is going to come from really like price insensitive demand, which is like, you know, 30% or whatever the deal is going to retail. And retail is like generally in offerings is assumed to be price insensitive, right? Like the retail just prices at what the institutional price is. And so if you have 30% going to retail, you have a lot of price insensitive demand. And then some of it is going to effectively go to index funds, which are like effectively price insensitive.
8: Yeah. Well, you brought up the $75 billion and definitely the amount of the float that's available is also one of the reasons why people are upset about sort of the rules being bent here, because I think that's like 5%.
7: Yeah.
8: But you think about that absolute number, like $75 billion, I feel like the percent becomes a little bit less meaningful.
7: Well, it depends. If there were $80 billion of index demand, that would be a big deal.
8: Yeah.
7: But I don't think there will be, because it's not the S&P day one, and the indexes all have adjustments. The index inclusion is not based on the entire market cap. It's based on some multiple of the float.
8: Mm-hmm. Something I was just thinking about. So this IPO is expected, what, June 11th?
7: Something like that.
8: It's expected on a Thursday.
7: Yeah.
8: What are we going to do?
7: Oh, wow.
8: I don't know. Live podcast. Yeah, we should come out with a really strong
7: team. Start trading as we walk in here.
8: Yeah. Jeez Louise.
7: Maybe we can get him to move it up.
8: Yeah. I mean, just DM him.
7: He's going to price on a Thursday?
8: I think so.
7: And then I'll trade on Friday, so it doesn't matter.
8: I need to think about this.
7: Yeah.
8: We were trying to plan it for television.
7: Yeah, I want
8: to
7: talk about governance a little bit. The governance is crazy. It's not that crazy because, we talk about the Elon Musk premium. It's like, the governance of this company is Elon Musk can do whatever he wants, right? He has 85% voting control. He has super voting stock. He also gets to appoint more than, 51% of the directors, regardless of his voting power, because he has the special stock. He doesn't have to, he's no obligation to give the SpaceX any corporate opportunities. So if he wants to start a new AI company or a new space company, he can just do it.
8: Yeah.
7: And he can't be sued for breaching his fiduciary duties. He can basically not be sued for securities fraud. If you sue for securities fraud, you have to do it in Texas state court and there's all this stuff. And you really can't sue for breaching fiduciary duties. You need to have 3% of the stock to do that, which is tens of billions of dollars. And you wouldn't do that if you didn't like Elon Musk.
8: Mm.
7: So it's really just there's no checks on him whatsoever. And I do think that is how SpaceX has been run up till now.
8: Yeah.
7: It's worked out well for shareholders. I think a lot of the shareholders of SpaceX are, there are some quibbles about the XAI merger or whatever, but for the most part, the shareholders of SpaceX are pretty happy with how Elon Musk has run the place. 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I'm Matt Levine.
8: I'm Katie Greifeld, and we'll be right back after this break.
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9: Clear skies tonight, low 55 to 60. Sunny and warm Thursday, high 85 to 90. Few clouds around Thursday night, we only drop to the lower 60s. Intervals of sun and clouds Friday, high again 85 to 90, in the 90s further inland. Partly sunny, chance for some late-day showers on Saturday, high close to 90. I'm Scott Kaplan with your three-day forecast on Bloomberg 92.9.
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19: The thing about the big three, the three biggest mutual fund and ETF companies today really derive the lion's share of their assets, certainly half at BlackRock and probably over half at Vanguard from index.
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8: And I'm Katie Greifeld.
7: And you're listening to the Money Stuff Podcast on Bloomberg Radio. So Robinhood like announced we're gonna let you like hook up your AI agents to our trading account, and you'll have a special sandbox where they can't lose all of your money, but they can lose as much money as you give them.
8: Yeah.
7: And then you can like type in a box like they have some examples like an active trader can backtest the mean reversion strategy to see how it performed historically and deploy it to automatically buy oversold stocks and sell when they revert to the mean. So stuff like that. You can like type in a box like, hey, here's a trade idea, and then your bot will do it for you. And I read about this week, and what I said was like, you and I have talked and I've written about how eventually every trade will be an ETF.
8: Yes.
7: And like the ETF will be like the universal wrapper for trade ideas.
8: Mm-hmm.
7: And now I'm like, no, I'm wrong.
8: No.
7: It's not that. It's agents.
8: Yeah.
7: Agents will be the universal wrapper because like you'll be able to think up whatever trade idea you want. And instead of like laboriously piecing together stocks and options and whatnot to implement it, you'll just type the idea and then your agent will do the laborious piecing together.
8: Yeah. I think that makes sense for trades. But again, if you're just, you want to buy indexes.
7: Oh, indexes, fine. Yeah, yeah. But what has happened in the last few years is that like ETFs have been not just a wrapper for index fund buy and hold ownership, but also long, short pair trade strategies.
8: Single and, stock, auto callable
7: income. All sorts of nonsense.
8: Yeah.
7: And all that nonsense is going to just be agentic AI. And ETFs will be index funds again. And like, you know, it's a little sad for me, but
8: I mean, this is in your vision.
7: For you.
8: This is in your vision of the world. There's a lot of steps to make that happen.
7: Yeah, yeah, yeah. We're early days of agentic Robinhood trading. In fact, they only have stocks right now. Like eventually it will be your agent can do options and crypto and prediction markets. And then all the real fun will happen. But for now it's stocks.
8: And it's also credit cards. Right? Like you can instruct the agent to make purchases.
7: Yeah. Which is not a thing that only Robinhood has been working on. By the way, neither is the the brokerage stuff. Like Public had a big announcement about agentic brokerage stuff. But yeah, like your credit card, you can like type in a box like, buy me these sneakers if they get cheap, and then it'll do
8: it's just funny. I feel like you can imagine a myriad of ways where this goes wrong. You know?
7: Yeah, sure.
8: Especially, yeah. I mean, trading, yes, but also with the credit card.
7: Sure. I think like you can set like hard limits on how much the bot can spend.
8: That's true. But even still, I could see the bots being like, I don't know, this is a really good deal. Maybe we should just go for it.
7: Well, I think the idea is that the limits are not internal to the bot. They're on the credit card.
8: Yeah.
7: Or on the brokerage account. If you say the bot can have $10,000 on my Robinhood account,
8: mm-hmm.
7: then like in theory, if your Robinhood, if that pot gets to zero, then the bot has to stop.
8: I do like your vision of the world where this replaces all these one-click trade ETFs. It seems like for the time being that Robinhood itself has less ambitious desires here. They think the write-up by Bloomberg's Paige Smith quotes their vice president of product management for brokerage saying that, you know, they're looking forward to learning how different people use the product, which will inform how the team develops it. So
7: yeah, I'm always exaggerating here. Like probably like 20, like really, you know, hardcore sophisticated people will use it to do like fairly sophisticated trades. Right. And then like, will someone be like, hey, if there's a dip, buy the dip. Yeah, sure.
8: Right? Yeah.
7: Like one thing that might happen is like there might be like just sort of like emergent like common behavior
8: mm-hmm.
7: that gets codified, right? Like if everyone sort of wakes up and like, ooh, I have a bot. What should I have it do? I'll have it buy the dip or like whatever. Then like you might see, I don't know, you might see like different developments in the market where like instead of like retail traders all having sort of random reactions to the news, they can all sort of pre-program the same reactions and like they might have more coordinated behavior.
8: Mm-hmm. Do you want to start with baseball or do you want to start with drugs?
7: You're like raring to go with drugs.
8: I want to talk about drugs because yeah. Longtime listeners of the Money Stuff podcast will remember me talking about like the drug Olympics that I wanted to happen where like all the athletes are on drugs and we just let them battle to the death.
7: Yeah, you're not alone.
8: No.
7: Many Trump brothers also want that.
8: Yeah, and Peter Thiel apparently. Peter Thiel. Yikes. So the enhanced games, that was exactly
7: not so enhanced.
8: That was exactly their idea as well. They had their first event this past Sunday in Las Vegas, and it was a bit of a bust.
7: Was it dressage? We've talked about the like onion story about doping and dressage.
8: Have we?
7: Have we not?
8: Bring me back up to speed.
7: There's like a truly insanely funny like long form onion story about doping and dressage. That's so funny.
8: I don't think I've read this.
7: It's one of the funniest onion things ever. It might be clickhole, but it's an onion franchise.
8: What's the thrust of it? That they gave the horses drugs? Or?
7: Oh, yeah.
8: Oh, well.
7: Dressage.
8: Yeah. Well, there is a lot of, you know, athleticism involved.
7: Sure. Anyway.
8: Don't drug your horses.
7: Don't drug your horses.
8: Okay, so there were some technical glitches in the enhanced games. Apparently, the live stream froze for more than 10 minutes during the first competition. The bigger thing was that you had three athletes who were described by the organizers as clean. They didn't take any drugs. They won their events. There was only one world record set in the entire games. I think it was in swimming.
7: One world record is pretty good. It's better than no. Like one for your first outing to set a world record is pretty good.
8: Because
7: like you're not getting the like.
8: I feel like people wanted, and I think the event itself also said that, you know, we're going to see, like, we're going to break all the records.
7: Sure, whatever. I feel like you're not going to get the very top tier of Olympic level athletes to compete in the drug games, but you'll get the next tier or the three tiers down. And then if taking drugs allows them to break a world record, like, that's a pretty good case for drugs.
8: That's true.
7: I don't want to get out here being like, kids take drugs. That's Peter Thiel's job. But like, I'm persuaded. I'm going to go take some steroids.
8: You can also sort of take the other side of this trade going on because Enhanced Group shares fell to an all-time low after the event. I didn't know that this was publicly listed. It is.
7: They're not going to do it again.
8: It was down like 40%. I think on Tuesday, which is nuts. It is interesting, though. I feel like we did prove something, which is that it takes more than drugs.
7: No, they got a world record.
8: In one event.
7: How many did they do?
8: They did a bunch.
7: Like how many?
8: Okay, I don't have the number in front of me, but
7: they didn't run a whole Olympics, did they?
8: They did a lot of different stuff.
7: Come on.
8: The thing that I care about is, of course, the sprints. Okay. As a runner myself, the 100 meter dash, the winner was Fred Curley. He's an actual Olympian. He was one of the clean ones. And I mean, he won the field clean.
7: Sure.
8: Which I don't know. I feel like we proved that you need more than drugs. You need
7: in the 100 meter dash. Well, the first time.
8: Let's talk
7: about if this thing like were real and 10 years later it has like a big prize pool, then like somebody who's like, gonna finish seventh in the Olympics will be like, yeah, you know what? Screw it. I'll set a world record in the hands games and win a prize pool. Like, I don't know. It's a good start.
8: Actually,
7: I'm bullish on the drug games.
8: The payout does look pretty good. I think the world record that was set, I think the winner got like $1 million.
7: Yeah, that's pretty good.
8: I mean, like, that's, yeah.
7: I don't know what the general payouts for like
8: it really,
7: hurdles are. But
8: it's not $1 million. Oh, yeah. I take the more like human optimist bent, which is like you need God-given talent.
7: No,
8: you need
7: sure.
8: to work you need, really hard. You can't just take like, drugs.
7: But like surely their point is that people who have that plus drugs will do that.
8: You know what?
7: Guess when I say it like that, it doesn't seem worth it.
8: What we really need is to, as you said, take the absolute best athletes from the Olympics and give them drugs, and then we'll really get some
7: like the seventh best. Like that's who they're going for, right? The person is not going to win a medal, but like with drugs.
8: Yeah, with drugs you could.
7: I don't want to. I feel like I've been.
8: Well, this is good.
7: Yes to drugs, kids.
8: We really got to look into your shameful secret heart.
7: Anyway, speaking of people who have taken performance-enhancing drugs to play sports. Yes, it's true.
8: So I don't know anything about baseball, so.
7: So Fernando Tatis Jr. is a guy I've written about a few times because he's involved in a fascinating piece of financial structuring. He was a minor league baseball player in like 2017 mm-hmm. who was wined and dined by this company called Big League Advance. And they were like, we'll give you $2 million right now in exchange for 10% of your future earnings in Major League Baseball. If you make it to the majors. And if you're a minor league player, you live on peanuts and your chances of making it to the majors are slim. And so he took the money and gave up 10% of his future earnings. And then he made it to the majors in fairly short order and did really well and fairly quickly. And then pretty quickly signed a 14-year, $340 million contract with the Padres and was like, wait a minute, I'm giving up $34 million, you know, a $2 million advance 3 years ago or whatever.
8: Yeah.
7: And so he sued. He waited a while to sue. Like this all happened. He signed his deal with the Padres in 2021 or something.
8: Mm-hmm.
7: And he sued last year saying this was a usurious loan. This was, you loaned me $2 million and you're charging me 1,000% interest.
8: It's just predatory.
7: It's predatory. And he's like, I was a naive 17-year-old kid. There's some quotes from him in the story. He's like, you know, I want to protect those young players who don't yet know how to protect themselves from these predatory lenders and illegal financial schemes. Baseball should be about our passion for the game, not dodging shady businesses driven only by profit and greed.
8: Okay.
7: So he lost last week.
8: Yeah.
7: Basically because he didn't object to arbitration soon enough. And so he still has to pay Big League Advance their millions of dollars. I have a couple of views on this. One is mm-hmm. that I write all the time about businesses that buy equity in people. I'm like, yeah, this is the trade, right? Sometimes you invest in a minor league player, you give them an advance, they never make the majors and you get $0 back, right? It's like mm-hmm. a venture capital portfolio, right? Sometimes you invest in a minor league player and you give them $2 million and they sign a gigantic contract and you get 30, you know, it's a portfolio. And if you are the players and you're the minor league player who takes an advance and then doesn't make it to the majors, that was a good trade for you.
8: For sure.
7: But you're sad because you would have rather made the majors. If you're Fernando Tatis Jr., on the one hand, you are paying back a very large multiple of the money you got. On the other hand, you make $340 million.
8: Yeah,
7: you're going to be fine.
8: Okay.
7: But so every time I write about this, I get several emails from people and they all say the same thing. They say Fernando Tatis Jr. is a junior.
8: Huh.
7: His father is Fernando Tatis.
8: That's the
7: thing. They always say that Fernando Tatis is the only person to hit two grand slams in the same inning of a Major League Baseball game. This is the most notable fact about the Tatis family, apparently. But they also say, look, he was doing fine. He was a successful major leaguer. His son was, first of all, not like some hopeless prospect. He was like the top prospect in baseball. Like he knew he was going to have a major league career. And secondly, he wasn't like broke.
8: No. Like sometimes you lose money on a hedge.
7: But that's good.
8: Yeah.
7: You want that as opposed to the thing where the hedge pays off because like the good thing didn't pay off.
8: I hope he's listening, you know? Maybe that would make him feel better. Yeah. Me saying, I don't know anything about this, but this guy.
7: 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I'm Matt Levine.
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22: ABC News, I'm Dave Packer. Four House Republicans sided with Democrats to pass an Iran War Powers resolution that calls on President Trump to terminate the use of U.S. armed forces in hostilities against Iran unless there's a declaration of war or authorization of force. Next stop, the Senate, but the resolution's considered largely symbolic.

0: than last week as we work through the backlog, either confirming them or ruling them out.
1: Even after the Trump administration says it's scrapping plans for a $1.8 billion anti-weaponization fund, at least one attorney for January 6 defendants still planning to seek damages for some 400 defendants to the tune of $1 million each. This is ABC News.
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3: From Bloomberg World Headquarters in New York, I'm Doug Krisner. Let's update top stories, market action as well. Crude oil prices are drifting lower on news. The State Department indicated that Israel and Lebanon have agreed to renew their fragile ceasefire and, in the process, create a number of pilot security zones inside Lebanon from which Hezbollah militants would be banned. WTI crude is down about 0.7% at around $95.40 after jumping 2.4% in the New York session. A lot of concern in markets earlier about an escalation of hostilities between the U.S. and Iran in the early hours of Wednesday morning. We had the S&P retreating from a record by 0.7%. Tech led the decline. In fact, we had a key software ETF. This is the IGV, sinking by more than 4%. Small caps retreated as well, with the Russell 2000 down about 1.3%. SpaceX is seeking to raise $75 billion in what would be the largest IPO in history. According to an SEC filing, SpaceX is offering 555.6 million shares, priced at $135 each. And Elon Musk is expected to keep tight control over this company, with 84.4% voting power following the SpaceX IPO. After the bell, Broadcom issued a disappointing forecast for AI chip revenue, and the stock was down 13% in late U.S. trading. At the same time, CrowdStrike Holdings saying that revenue for the current quarter will be below the most optimistic expectations, and its shares were down 10% in the late U.S. session. U.S. Treasury yields are drifting lower right now in Tokyo. 10-year that's down about a basis point or so at 4.48%. And then if you look at the equity action, the Nikkei is down 1.7%. In Seoul, the Kospi down 0.8%. And in Sydney, we have the ASX 200 down about 1.2%. U.S. E-mini futures drifting lower. The S&P 500 down 0.4%. 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
2: Now, your three-day weather forecast on Bloomberg 92.9.
4: Clear skies tonight, low in the middle to upper 50s. Lots of sunshine Thursday, high 85 to 90. Few clouds around Thursday night, low in the lower 60s. Mix of sun and clouds Friday, high again 85 to 90 degrees. Partly sunny Saturday, could see some showers or thunderstorms towards evening. Temperatures will get up close to 90 degrees. I'm Scott Kaplan with your three-day forecast on Bloomberg 92.9.
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16: 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New Jersey

0: City is becoming the new Hollywood hotspot. According to the Wall Street Journal, last year, 17 movies and television shows with budgets of at least $10 million filmed in the Garden State and spent nearly $1 billion, nearly twice as much as in 2024. It all comes down to tax incentives. The Journal says over the past few years, New Jersey has expanded its program to offer credits of up to 35% on local production spending and extra tax incentives worth as much as 45% to three studios if they would commit to shooting in the state for at least a decade. Lionsgate, Netflix, and Paramount took the deal. New Jersey is also offering extra tax breaks for productions that use newly built sound stages. It comes as Netflix builds a more than $1 billion facility in Fort Monmouth with 12 stages, Paramount signs a 10-year lease for a complex being built in Bayonne, and Lionsgate leases a facility in Newark. Lisa Mateo, Bloomberg Radio.
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3: We have other big manufacturers that are coming to our state, producing great paying jobs with great benefits, bringing economic prosperity to all parts of our state. They're actually going to be able to lower rates and return money to the taxpayer. I know that is hard to believe because that is not happening anywhere else in the rest of the country, which is why our story is so compelling.
4: Well, part of this is also coming into the politics of the state. We're seeing it in the gubernatorial race. You're term limited, but we have the Democratic candidate, Keisha Lance Bottoms, advocating that we should see a freeze in construction when it comes to this. Has any party figured
3: out?
4: Well,
3: that's just an insane position to take because, you know, I was down in Early County, Georgia. It's one of the poorest counties in the United States of America. And they, as soon as I got out of the car, were coming to me going, please help us with our data center. We want to build a data center here. We know that will provide good paying jobs for our community because they just had a sawmill that shut down. And they know that it'll be good for helping them reduce property taxes like they're doing in Columbia County. Now, I'm not saying we need to put a data center in every community. We certainly don't need to be pushing them in communities where the local governments and the people don't want it. But there are many places around the state where people do want it, and that's where we need to work with them. So I think it's irresponsible for Keisha Lance Bottoms to say freeze construction. I mean, we're the number one state in the country for business. We're producing jobs in all parts of our state, and that is my goal that I'm going to continue to work on as long as I'm governor.
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6: Hey there, you're listening to The Deal with Alex Rodriguez and Jason Kelly here on Bloomberg Radio. I'm Jason Kelly, and today you're hearing a section from our conversation with Hall of Famer and founder of One's Basketball League, Tracy McGrady. Tracy, what a treat to have you here in New York. We're going to get into everything you've done throughout your career, but I want to defer to my partner here for the first question because you guys have a lot in common.
7: Yeah. T-Mac, great to have you here.
8: Yes, sir.
7: Now, who would have thought that two kids from Florida, right? Humble beginnings, straight out of high school to the pros. And just a few months ago, we were just kicking it in Davos.
8: Yes.
7: First of all, what'd you think of it? What'd you learn? And would you go back?
8: So, first off, it's a pleasure to be here with you guys. I'm a baseball head. Baseball is my first love. And this guy right here is one of my faves. So this is an honor for me. Davos, I didn't know anything about it. I've never heard about it. And when it was brought to my attention, it's like, yo, you got invited to go to Davos. I'm like, what the hell is Davos? Like, what is that? But I looked it up and I was like, oh, this is big time. Like, this is where I need to be. And I'm driving in, man. I've never been to Switzerland. I'm driving in and I'm just amazed of the scenic route, amazing scenery driving in. Traffic is a little, you know, backed up a little bit. And I look to my left. It's like, yo, that's A-Rod right there. A-Rod walking on the street right there. So he's the first person
6: flipping and sliding around.
8: Right. Yeah, yeah. So the reason why I was there, I spoke on this sports panel. And of course, you know, I have a a lot of international relationships. I do a lot of traveling to China, a lot of business that I do over there. But just having conversation with a lot of powers that be is, how do we, you know, bridge that gap between, you know, U.S. and Asian market is what I was talking about. But it was an eye opener. I'm in the stage of like really learning business, right? He said we come from humble beginnings. And that is very true for me. Everything that I've been learning at 18 years old to where I am to now is just me being aware of who I am, where I come from, and wanting to learn more about me, you know, every single day. So
6: it's interesting. One of your, I think, signature deals of late is going in as minority owner of the Buffalo mm-hmm. Bills. We talk about the NFL a lot on this show. Mm-hmm. Give us the origin story. How does that happen? And what are you thinking as you get into that?
8: So I wanted to always, whether it was baseball, basketball, football, I wanted to be an owner of some sort. That opportunity presented itself because I wanted to have some ownership in the Tampa Bay Buccaneers because it's hometown team right yeah. there. Got to the table, got a call about Atlanta Falcons. They were too far along. I think that was like Dominique Dowles and Will Packer, I think, was in that deal. So they were too far along the line. And then Buffalo Bills came up. And you probably asked, why Buffalo? Well, I played 3 years in Toronto,
6: yeah.
8: right? The Toronto borders right there. And when I was playing in 97 to 2000, you know, Bruce Smith, Thurman Thomas, all those boys used to show up to our games in Toronto. So going back over the years, I've always invested in other people's ideas and ideologies and things that they wanted to do. This is a time where I was like, let me call my cousin and see if he has any interest in, you know, going in this deal with me. So I called Vince and like, yo.
6: This is Vince Carter.
8: Mm-hmm. So I called him. I was like, yo, you have any interest in, you know, being a NFL owner? What? Like, what? Yeah. So right away, he was like, I'm in. You know, what we got to do. So we made some calls. We went to a game. And after the game, we sat with Terry, right? Terry Pegula. I'm thinking we auditioning and I gotta be on my best behavior and really sell this guy that I really want to be a part of this ownership group. But we just casually had a conversation, man, after the game, sitting in his office and just chopping it up for about an hour. And from that conversation, he was like, you want to be a part of this? What? Of course. Yeah. Absolutely.
6: That's why you're here.
8: Right. And it happened just like that.
7: So let's take it right from there. So I love the story. I love how you were proactive and called your cousin Vince. I love how you went to a Bills game. That's really how deals are done, right? My question is, once you finish that conversation and you get home and reality hits, and you know you got to write a big, big check. Because the first time, T, that I wrote a big check, I couldn't sleep for a week.
8: Right.
7: We're not used to writing those type of checks.
8: Yeah.
7: Walk me a little bit through that conversation and how nervous were you when you had to write that check and actually release your bank accounts?
8: So I would say this, I wasn't nervous about it because I had put in the work, right? I think my excitement was just overshadowed of what the check was that I was writing. I'm part owner of this franchise. And my mind went to, it's not just, you know, I write this check and then I sit back and the Bills do their thing and the value of this franchise goes up. No, there are people that are involved in this that I actually can have some conversations with and actually prolong or further and improve my portfolio because of what these guys have. The check, it was big, but I wasn't like, I was too excited, A-Rod. I really was. I was like, man, I cannot believe this is happening because there's not a lot of guys look like me that is yeah. part of those groups.
6: And so to that point, do you think people look at you differently because you're an owner?
8: I don't give a damn. I mean, I don't know. I don't care
6: yeah.
8: whether they do or they don't. I
6: guess maybe asking a different way, has that come to fruition that you feel like you are able to go into different rooms because
8: for
6: you're an owner?
8: Sure.
6: Yeah.
8: For sure. Because everyone knows how difficult that is, right? And just anybody, I don't care how great you were on the basketball court or how great you are on the field, like just anybody can't get that opportunity.
6: Yeah.
8: Right. So yeah, I'm looked at differently, can walk in different doors, and those doors are steady opening up.
6: So, I mean, you've seen that.
7: Yeah, there's no question. Yeah. I mean, everything that T says, I've said it in some interview, or like, I feel the same gratitude, and the doors open up like wildfire. I guess my follow-up question on that is, you talked about some of the benefits from being an owner and from being an LP to the Buffalo Bills. What are some of the lessons you've learned from being in that room?
8: That's a good question. I guess certain individuals that's involved in this, certain people are difficult to deal with, but then you run into those people. Like, I ran into one of our owners, All-Star Weekend. She was actually one of the owners that went in with the group that, you know, we went in with. And I was having some conversations with her, and I could not believe how generous this lady was in terms of wanting to help me in my business endeavors in any capacity of which I needed her. Mm-hmm. Like, she was like, here, whatever you need from me. And that was just so refreshing. And I just felt the genuineness of that. But then you run into some people like, why are you like that? And I'll tell you another thing too. I won't say any name, but I was at the game where there was another group that he brought, several groups that were trying to come in and be the minority partner. So we're in the suite and I'm quiet as a mouse watching the game, but there's another partner in there just loud and obnoxious and just going crazy. And I'm sitting back, I was like, yo, I know damn well they're not gonna allow this guy. No way. No way. Because, yeah, no way, because of what he was portraying in that moment, right? There wasn't a person of being humble and just really understanding the situation. So he ended up not getting in, being part of that group. And I saw that and I was like, damn, it don't matter how much money you have. Like, you got to be solid, a solid dude, a solid person to be a part of this group.
7: Jason, I find that to be really interesting what T-Mac just said, because one of the lessons that I've learned sometimes from being in those rooms, in those boardrooms, that you're just like, look around, you're like, what am I doing here? Right? I cannot believe. Right. But sometimes more than learning what to do is sometimes you learn what not to do.
8: That's it.
7: And those lessons like stay with us forever.
8: That's it. Yeah. And that was that lesson for me, because that was that night when I don't even know if I'm going to be a part of this group, but I know I can't be acting like that. Mm-hmm. So, and when we got the call that we got in and that person, then I was like, okay, that was the lesson for me.
7: Mm-hmm.
6: So tell us about Vince. What a relationship you guys have had playing together, now business partners. What's the dynamic there? Help us understand that.
8: Yeah, so we discovered his cousin when I got drafted in high school. 2 years we played together in Toronto, formed a great bond. And then just over the years, just having those conversations, just really picking up. We both have families, we talk about everything. When he calls me, I have to carve out 2 hours, or I have to let him know, hey, cuz, only got 15 minutes, bro. Get it in.
7: And how often does he call you?
8: We would talk probably about twice a week like that. Wow. Seriously. Wow. And that's why we started a podcast, because I'm like, bro, we doing all this talking.
6: Yeah.
7: We might as well let
6: that is how this tends to happen.
7: Exactly.
6: It is how it tends to happen.
8: So, like I said, me, I'm always business driven. What's the next challenge? I'm always looking for the next challenge. Never thought I'd be doing TV. NBC opportunity comes up, right? So we're both on NBC.
6: Yeah.
8: And I'm like, cuz, this is for us to capitalize off of this energy and everything that's happening for us. So it's like Buffalo Bills. I call him. I told you I invested in a lot of people, others' ideas, but now it's like I'm taking my own chances and doing this with my family. So it's been, man, that one of the greatest things, decisions that I made to actually just, you know, be involved with my cousin and take this ride with him.
7: Yeah, T, you're lucky because you found a cousin like Vince.
8: Yeah.
7: I'm Dominican. I find cousins all the time that I never want to invite to Thanksgiving.
8: I'm just telling you about one.
7: Now, I saw you guys this past Sunday, and I'm such a big fan of that show. You guys are killing it.
8: Appreciate
7: First of all, you guys look good.
8: Appreciate
7: you sound good. Carmelo's great.
8: Yeah.
7: Maria's a star.
8: Yeah,
7: you know?
8: Yes, she is.
6: So this
8: That's
6: is the NBA on NBC.
8: Yeah.
7: Pre and post game, right? And I love how you guys go on location, which is kind of cool. First of all, you enjoying it?
8: I never thought I would do TV. And with the NBC, it was like, man, this is like the golden era. This is what I grew up on. in the 90s, right? Mm-hmm. When I fell in love with basketball, this like watching NBC back in the day, what made me want to be a basketball player. And I played on NBC. So that nostalgia feeling just coming back, and now I get to talk about the game that actually raised me. Oh, that it was awesome. It was a no-brainer for me to be on that show.
6: I'm the oldest here, but we all loved basketball in that era. What did that era do for the business of basketball in your estimation?
8: I would say, when you look at Michael Jordan, what he was able to do for the sport, for us players, in terms of what he did off the court, right?
6: Thanks so much for listening to just part of our conversation with Tracy McGrady. 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
10: From ABC News, I'm Dave Packer. After several failed attempts, a House voting today to halt the U.S. military action in Iran.
11: 3 months into this war, Congress is sending the president a powerful message. For the first time, the House has voted to block Trump from continuing this war without congressional approval. Four Republicans joining Democrats to pass this. The move largely symbolic, but it's a striking rebuke of the commander-in-chief.
10: ABC's Mary Bruce. Some January 6th defendants are still eyeing payouts despite the Trump administration scrapping plans for a $1.8 billion compensation fund.
12: One day after Acting Attorney General Todd Blanch said he was scrapping plans for a $1.8 billion anti-weaponization fund, President Trump said that he believes people charged in connection with the January 6th Capitol attack should still be reimbursed by the government.
13: The weaponization fund, as far as I'm concerned, was a beautiful thing.
12: One attorney for January 6th defendants told ABC News that he plans to submit claims against the federal government for approximately 400 clients, using a law unrelated to the anti-weaponization fund, with a recent lawsuit he filed requesting $1 million in damages per person. Peter Haralambos, ABC News.
10: Progress in fighting the Ebola outbreak in Central Africa, World Health Organization Director General Tedros Adhanom Ghebreyesus.
14: The outbreak had a big head start, and we're still behind, but under the leadership of the government of DRC, we're catching up.
10: One person is dead in eastern Iowa, where a train hit a semi-truck, where the tracks crossed the road. Another person with serious injuries. 17 train cars and two engines derailed, blocking the highway. Powashik County Sheriff Matt Mackman.
15: It's going to be closed for quite a while here between Highway 6 and Old 6 Road. So we just ask people to stay away for right now so we can manage the scene.
10: Fresh hope to rescue the two remaining gold miners trapped in a flooded cave in Laos. Rescuers indicating they found a newly discovered shaft that could lead them to the miners. 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
16: High pressure in control for the next few days results in dry and very warm, along with increasingly humid conditions. Skies will be clear tonight. We'll drop into the middle to upper 50s. Lots of sunshine for Thursday. Temperatures will get up to 85 to 90, maybe a little cooler right at the coastline. Clear to partly cloudy skies Thursday night. Lows only falling to the lower 60s. Intervals of sunshine and clouds expected on Friday. Very warm and humid again. Highs 85 to 90, maybe above 90 further inland, a little cooler right at the coast again thanks to a sea breeze. For Saturday, cold front starts heading our way. Skies will be partly sunny. Could see some showers and thunderstorms by evening. Temperatures will be generally in the 80s, maybe lower 90s if we get enough sun early in the day. I'm Scott Kaplan, and that's your Bloomberg three-day forecast. Now back to the latest headlines from ABC News.
10: One New Jersey congressman has missed votes since early March, and House Speaker Mike Johnson says Tom Kane Jr. is dealing with a medical issue. NJ Advance Media political reporter Brent Johnson.
17: Even people, Republicans I speak to that are very close to him, deeply sourced Republicans, they don't know what's going on, and they say that it seems like it's a serious issue. And, you know, there's also questions of privacy here. How much are you willing, or how much do people want to dig into this? But he is an elected official, critics would say, and that, you know, the public deserves to know where he is.
10: Kane won his primary, and in a statement, he said he'd be transparent about his condition when returning to Congress. A new concern for travelers who prefer to cruise.
18: According to Carnival Corporation, criminals tricked an employee into giving up access to the company's IT system, exposing the names, addresses, phone numbers, and other personal data on as many as 6 million customers. Carnival has begun reaching out to those who might have been affected, urging them to closely watch their bank and credit card statements and offering 2 years of free credit monitoring.
10: ABC's Jim Ryan. Actor Shia LaBeouf has been sentenced to probation after pleading guilty to punching people outside a New Orleans bar during Mardi Gras. An attorney for LaBeouf says the actor will also be required to attend an alcohol treatment program under the sentence. Despite consumer economic concerns, Macy's reports a strong start to the year with sales up 3% compared to the first quarter of last year. The company raises outlook for the rest of this year. Dave Packer, ABC News.
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19: From Bloomberg World Headquarters in New York, I'm Doug Krisner. Let's update top stories. We'll look at market action as well. The State Department says Israel and Lebanon have agreed to renew their fragile ceasefire. Now, this will create a number of pilot security zones inside Lebanon from which Hezbollah militants would be banned. Crude oil prices drifting lower on this news. WTI is down 0.8% at $95.25. The Brent contract down 1% at $96.80. Some concern in markets during the New York session regarding the escalation of hostilities between the U.S. and Iran in the early morning hours of Wednesday, enough to send the S&P 500 down from a record high by 0.7%. SpaceX is seeking to raise $75 billion in the largest IPO in history. According to an SEC filing, SpaceX is offering 555.6 million shares priced at $35 each. Here is Bloomberg's Ed Ludlow.
20: This was a conscious decision to go at 135 and let the market talk SpaceX into going higher. So yes, mechanically, but also it becomes academic, doesn't it? Like when trading starts and whenever listing day actually ends up being, as we've seen in the history of IPOs, as unprecedented as this is, the gains from where the IPO price is will make that number academic.
19: Bloomberg's Ed Ludlow there. Now, Elon Musk is expected to keep tight control over SpaceX, holding 84.4% of voting power after this IPO. Meantime, JP Morgan Chase CEO Jamie Dimon is planning to discuss the SpaceX IPO next week with the bank's high net worth clients. After the bell, we heard from Broadcom. The company issued a disappointing forecast for AI chip revenue. Broadcom shares fell 13% in late U.S. trading. CrowdStrike Holdings saying tonight that revenue for the current quarter will be below the most optimistic expectations. Those shares were down 10% in late New York trading. Higher oil prices during the New York session combined with signs of labor market strength sent Treasury yields higher. The 10-year was up 4 basis points in New York trading to 4.48. We're trading 4.47 now in the Tokyo session. We check markets for you throughout the day here on Bloomberg. Right now in Tokyo, the Nikkei is down 1.5%. In Seoul, the Kospi weaker by 1.8%. And in Sydney, the ASX 200 is down by more than 1.1%. Global news, 24 hours a day, and whenever you want it, with Bloomberg News Now. I'm Doug Krisner in New York, and this is Bloomberg.
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21: I'm Hannah Elliott.
22: And I'm Matt Miller. This is Hot Pursuit. Coming up on today's program, we have Ken Ahn, formerly of Goldman Sachs and Sotheby's, now running the Broad Arrow auction group, which, you know, has seen such incredible growth lately, right?
21: Yeah, yes. And Ken is fresh off coming from the Villa d'Este auction, which, of course, returned amazing results, especially on some Ferraris. I think Ferraris is going to be a big theme for us this episode, Matt.
0: Yes. I was just going to say that. So a warning that we spoke with Ken before Ferrari released the Luce. It's
21: this
0: new
21: $640,000
0: four-door, five-seat electric vehicle that everybody has a take on. And I mean everybody.
21: Yes.
0: People who aren't car people at all.
21: I think it's important to keep that in mind that we all know what opinions are like. Everybody has one. And it's important to be able to stay a little bit clear-headed and not get mired down in the peanut gallery of people who have an opinion, but not much else.
0: Well, the thing is, people don't have very different opinions. Everybody has pretty much the same take on the Luce.
21: Well, I don't know, Matt. I think you and I have different opinions about it.
0: Yeah, I personally think I do as well. So we'll talk about that. And I have driven, one bonkers 911 competitor, the M2 CS, BMW's M2 CS. I spent a week with that, so I have some thoughts. And I've driven an electric Mercedes, which isn't anything
21: like... So this is good.
0: Yes.
21: This is good to know because, right? You're going to say it's not anything like the AMG GT four-door.
0: Exactly, which you saw and would have been like, according to the global peanut gallery, the ugliest and most horrible EV and any car launch of the year until a week later, Ferrari was like, hold my beer.
21: Right, exactly. I love it. You know, I did go to that launch on the 6th Street Bridge. It's very close to our garage anyway, so it felt like right in my own backyard. And I don't think that car looked that bad, to be honest.
0: I didn't get the outrage.
21: I've got other let's talk about other issues associated with AMG doing an electric sedan, but the car itself for a sedan looked fine. I have no problem with how it looks.
0: I mean, I feel like if you think that's the worst thing in the automotive world, you really haven't been following Mercedes design language for the past 25 years.
21: Or Jaguar, for that instance.
0: Right, but I mean, even Mercedes, me, is just an extension of what we've been seeing.
21: I think it's slightly better. I thought it looked more interesting. Yeah.
0: I totally agree. And I grew up with the C classes of the late 90s, early 2000s, and there were horrible, like Honda CRX design elements in Mercedes then. So, like now, I'm immune to it. I didn't think it was as awful as, I mean, do I particularly love that car? No, but they don't want to be pleasing everyone all the time. And across brands, that's, I think, the case. You want to have some kind of controversy about the brand. You don't want to make it as bad as Chris Bangle did at BMW.
21: The Bangle butt. The infamous Bangle butt.
0: Yeah. You don't want people saying, oh, it's a Fiat Multipla, right?
21: No, but I agree. You don't. Not everybody has to like everything all the time. I totally agree with that. The important thing is to be very specific about what you're trying to say and what you're trying to communicate to the people that you do want to buy the car. That, to me, is the thing. And that is really, I think, the tension with Ferrari, because their core base, pretty universally, I think, doesn't like the Luce. But Ferrari has done this thing where they're trying to attract some new, they need to expand. They're a publicly held company. They need to continue to somehow bring in new people.
0: Right.
21: And I mean, like, this maybe will do it.
0: So on that note, I mean, a publicly held company whose stock has been crucified.
21: I know.
0: Right. From the highs, they've lost a third of the value of their company. and I wonder how much this has to do with it, or I did wonder that. Wait, was I showing you the Hermes chart also?
21: You sent me a chart.
0: Yeah, if you put Ferrari stock up against Hermes, they track each other almost perfectly. So as soon as the Luce came out, I thought, oh, this is why everyone sold the stock. Because it started at that investor day when Michael Dean of Bloomberg Intelligence saw all the Chinese battery boxes, you know? But
22: the fact is they've been tracking Hermes perfectly. It's a luxury issue. It's not an EV issue. I want to just drill down though and get some more specifics on the Mercedes, because you were there at the launch. Mm-hmm. Brad Pitt, I think, drove it. Is that right?
21: Yes, Brad was there.
22: You got a black eye.
21: I did get a black eye. Yeah. And let this be a reminder for everyone that just be careful at car shows. I have no problem saying this was a freak accident. I don't hold Mercedes liable in any way. It could happen anywhere. They had swept that road a million times. I'm very familiar with the asphalt on that bridge. It's a very compromised bridge, and we can go into that.
22: It
21: was a freak thing, but I did get hit in the eye with a rock. And I got a really good shiner.
22: By the way, unrelated, I love these car review guys out of Canada. I always talk about the straight pipes, you know, YouTube. They go around as part of their, you know, normal testing track, a corner that they call cliche corner. And for the important cars like this, they go out and sweep cliche corner. Which,
21: it's a real thing. It's a real thing. And, you know, when you're getting pushed, this didn't happen to me. I was actually pretty far back in the stands. But at other car events, when the security are pushing you back from the road, there's a reason for that. It's because who knows what could, you know, get kicked up.
22: But this car isn't a production vehicle, right? Is it a concept still?
21: No, it's production. This car is going forward. This is the first electric vehicle from a Falterbach, and it's moving forward. This is full steam ahead.
22: AMG's headquarters in Southwest Germany are in Falterbach, and it's one of my favorite German town names to say.
21: Yeah, it makes you sound like you know what you're talking about.
22: Exactly.
21: I've not been there, but I like to reference.
22: It's not far from Stuttgart. I've been there quite a bit.
21: I figured you had.
22: To school in Tübingen, which is also right there. So this car is going to actually come out. And the interesting thing I thought, besides the fact that everyone thought that was super ugly and almost died until the Luce came out, and then they thought they were even more dead. It's got 1,153 horsepower. Yes. It has 1,475 pound-feet of torque. It does 0-60 in 2.1 seconds. Like, just massive numbers, but does anyone care about that?
21: Here's the thing. The electrification of cars has totally commoditized speed performance figures, by which I mean no. They all start to sound the same. They all have 1,000 horsepower. They all do 0-60 in just under 3 seconds. They all have a top speed of around 200 miles an hour. And they all look like the same sedan or tiny SUV. So it starts to feel like nothing. It starts to feel mid.
22: Right.
21: It starts to feel like AI slop. And the other thing about this car that people really didn't like was the fact that Mercedes made such a big point of fabricating a V8 engine sound to it. I actually thought it sounded cool. The problem was that Mercedes is saying it sounds like a V8, which, like, it's not a V8. So, you know, it sounds like and is are two different things. I thought it sounded cool. It's a different thing. But to your point, Matt, no, and I'm actually working on a story right now about the death of the halo car, the true traditional halo car, like the Carrera GT, like the Acura RA, like the NSX. Like, these were halo cars, and now we see lots of cars that have these performance figures that would beat any supercar from the past, but they all kind of blend together.
22: Yeah, for sure.
21: Yeah.
22: So, like, right now, I'm driving the Mercedes CLA, and it's a world away from, what was that one that you saw called, the GT AMG?
21: The AMG GT four-door coupe.
22: Okay, this little Mercedes that I'm driving is an absolute world away. I mean, for one thing, it starts at, I think, $47,000 or something, right?
21: Okay.
22: It has 268 horsepower.
21: Wow, that's cute. Quarter.
22: It has 247 pound-feet of torque. And yet, it's an electric car, so it feels so quick.
21: Oh, interesting.
22: And I have been flying to work in this thing.
21: That's cool. I bet it's fun.
22: It's kind of fun, but like with every electric car I drive, the first few hours or the first few days with it, The novelty of the instant torque and going so fast without making sound or vibrations is pretty cool. And then it wears off because there's nothing for me to really connect with longer term. This is the Alex Roy, like, vibrations or heartbeat theory.
21: Yes.
22: And so
21: I kind of get. I
22: think it's spot on. Like, me no too. Electric me car too. I've ever driven for a full week has enough to keep me, has enough soul that I feel like I could actually own one and be happy with it longer term, with the exception of the huge, like, Luxo barges, like the BMW i7, because to me, the isolation, the suspension, like the really expensive trickery that creates the magic carpet ride actually does give it a soul. It's not the engine anymore. It's about
21: something else.
22: Yeah. But, I just want to say quickly about this CLA. Mercedes is so good at the finishing touches, at the fit of the panels, at the, you know, the window switch when you pull up on it or push down on it. It's like butter. The turn signal makes the perfect sound. They have little pieces of actual metal where my Dodge has like cheap plastic everywhere. Mm-hmm. The wood finish. I'm not a fan of the huge screens, and this thing is just like a 60 inch flat screen in the front. Mm-hmm. But the way they've done it, it works really well.
21: Totally.
22: And that's the luxury. That's what you're paying the extra. Premium for.
21: Totally. I think Mercedes has the best interiors. Maybe there are some that are equal to it, but none are better than a Mercedes interior right now. And maybe people don't like the screens, but the thing is, these screens work. They feel apropos to the overall package of the car. So I totally agree.
22: 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It's the show and podcast covering all things cars. I'm Matt Miller, along with Hannah Elliott, and this is Bloomberg.
2: Now, your three-day weather forecast on Bloomberg 92.9.
16: Clear skies tonight, low in the middle to upper 50s. Lots of sunshine Thursday, we get up to 85 to 90. Clear to partly cloudy Thursday night, low in the lower 60s. Intervals of sun and clouds Friday, high again 85 to 90. Partly sunny Saturday, showers and thunderstorms possible by evening, high near maybe a little bit above 90 degrees. I'm Scott Kaplan with your three-day forecast on Bloomberg 92.9.
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9: We have other big manufacturers that are coming to our state producing great paying jobs with great benefits, bringing economic prosperity to all parts of our state. They're actually going to be able to lower rates and return money to the taxpayer. I know that is hard to believe because that is not happening anywhere else in the rest of the country, which is why our story is so compelling.
11: Well, part of this is also coming into the politics of the state. We're seeing it in the gubernatorial race, your term limited, but we have the Democratic candidate, Keisha Lance Bottoms, advocating that we should see a freeze in construction when it comes to this. Has any party figured out?
9: Well, that's just an insane position to take because, you know, I was down in Early County, Georgia. It's one of the poorest counties in the United States of America. And they, as soon as I got out of the car, were coming to me going, please help us with our data center. We want to build a data center here. We know that will provide good paying jobs for our community because they just had a sawmill that shut down. And they know that it'll be good for helping them reduce property taxes like they're doing in Columbia County. Now, I'm not saying we need to put a data center in every community. We certainly don't need to be pushing them in communities where the local governments and the people don't want it. But there are many places around the state where people do want it. And that's where we need to work with them. So I think it's irresponsible for Keisha Lance Bottoms to say freeze construction. I mean, we're the number one state in the country for business. We're producing jobs in all parts of our state. And that is my goal that I'm going to continue to work on as long as I'm governor.
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0: I'm Doug Krisner. Let's update market action. We'll look at a few top business stories as well. We begin with oil prices, which are drifting lower at this hour on news that Israel and Lebanon have agreed to renew their ceasefire, which, as we know, has been very fragile. Tonight, the State Department says this deal will create a number of pilot security zones inside Lebanon from which Hezbollah militants would be banned. WTI crude oil is down by more than 1.1% at $94.95. The Brent contract weaker by 1.2% at $96.60. During the regular session in New York, there was concern in markets over an escalation of hostilities between the U.S. and Iran after a flare-up in tensions that would be in the early hours of Wednesday morning, enough to bring the S&P 500 down from a record high by 0.7%. SpaceX is seeking to raise $75 billion in the largest IPO in history. According to a SEC filing, SpaceX is offering 555.6 million shares priced at $135 each. Here is Bloomberg's Anthony Hughes.
1: It appears that they're now looking at a fixed price, and I think people will speculate or wonder, you know, why they're doing that. Because it's very, for most IPOs in the US, or certainly large IPOs, you generally go with a range, and then gauge the amount of demand out there for the offering, and then ideally price the offering at the high end of that range and potentially go above.
0: That is Bloomberg's Anthony Hughes. Now, Elon Musk is expected to keep tight control over SpaceX, holding 84.4% of the voting power. Meantime, JP Morgan Chase CEO Jamie Dimon is planning to discuss the SpaceX IPO next week with the bank's high net worth clients. After the bell, Broadcom issued a disappointing forecast for revenue. Stock fell 13% in late trading. Right now in Tokyo, Nikkei negative 1.8%. In Seoul, the Kospi is down 1.3%. 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
2: Now, your three-day weather forecast on Bloomberg 92.9.
3: Clear skies tonight, low 55 to 60. Sunny and warm Thursday, high 85 to 90. Few clouds around Thursday night, we only drop to the lower 60s. Intervals of sun and clouds Friday, high again 85 to 90, in the 90s further inland. Partly sunny, chance for some late day showers on Saturday, high close to 90. I'm Scott Kaplan with your three-day forecast on Bloomberg 92.9.
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9: This is a Bloomberg Business of Sports report. Golden State Warrior star Steph Curry signed an endorsement deal with Li Ning, a Chinese sportswear giant, as it seeks to reignite growth in a sluggish consumer market. Li Ning says the partnership will start with basketball and golf products and then extend into broader consumer lifestyle sport categories. Curry parted ways with Under Armour last November. The two biggest conferences in college sports released a statement saying they do not support the current version version of a bipartisan bill designed to regulate an industry struggling for answers in a quickly changing era in which some players make millions. The Southeastern and Big Ten conferences said the bill leaves critical issues unanswered.

0: S&P 500 dropping from a record high by around 0.7%. Tech shares led that decline, and weakness in technology somewhat pervasive across the APAC region, with the market in Seoul down about 1.7% if you look at the Kospi, and in Tokyo, the Nikkei weaker by 1.9%. Meantime, in Hong Kong, Hang Seng is down about 1.2%. SpaceX is seeking to raise $75 billion in the largest IPO in history. According to an SEC filing, SpaceX is offering 555.6 million shares priced at $135 each. Here is Bloomberg's Ed Ludlow.
1: This was a conscious decision to go at 135 and let the market talk SpaceX into going higher. So yes, mechanically, but also it becomes academic, doesn't it? Like when trading starts and whenever listing day actually ends up being, as we've seen in the history of IPOs, as unprecedented as this is, the gains from where the IPO price is will make that number academic.
0: Bloomberg's Ed Ludlow there. After the bell, Broadcom issued a disappointing forecast for AI chip revenue, and Broadcom shares were down 13% in late U.S. trading. U.S. Treasury yields drifting lower. The 10-year is down nearly 2 basis points now at 4.47%. 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
2: Now, your three-day weather forecast on Bloomberg 92.9.
3: Clear skies tonight, low in the middle to upper 50s. Lots of sunshine Thursday, we get up to 85 to 90. Clear to partly cloudy Thursday night, low in the lower 60s. Intervals of sun and clouds Friday, high again 85 to 90. Partly sunny Saturday, showers and thunderstorms possible by evening, high near maybe a little bit above 90 degrees. I'm Scott Kaplan with your three-day forecast on Bloomberg 92.9.
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14: 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Will.i.am doesn't just want you to use artificial intelligence. He wants you to maximize it by creating your own AI agent. The Black Eyed Peas frontman recently developed an accredited AI-focused course for college students that allowed them to fully develop their agentic selves, AI agents that could ethically perform tasks for them, even while they sleep.
15: The students come into our class the course I created called The Agentic Self. They come in with zero, they leave with the agentic hero. We guide them through ethics, pointing out some of the tripwires that happen during social media, reminding them that they have to be ethical, they're accountable for the agent that they're going to be deploying out there into society.
14: That's Will.i.am speaking to Bloomberg recently at the Milken Institute Global Conference in Beverly Hills. The students took the course at Arizona State University, and for their final exam, they had to present an AI agent that could solve a unique problem. I'm Bloomberg's Justin Milliner on the Black Business Beat.
2: 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Bloomberg Radio, on demand and in your podcast feed.
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17: We have other big manufacturers that are coming to our state producing great paying jobs with great benefits, bringing economic prosperity to all parts of our state. They're actually going to be able to lower rates and return money to the taxpayer.

0: It's much lower. It's excluding some of these big outlier components, and that does not look particularly concerning for underlying inflation.
1: All right. Okay, so if we look at inflation now, how much does all this tech chat filter into my CPI, John Tucker's CPI,
0: yeah.
1: Side CPI in the control room.
0: Yeah, in CPI, it's actually not that much. You know, these prices are things for like flash drives and blank CDs. those are the prices that are going up and they get magnified.
1: The three data centers, Paul was in Richmond this weekend. So he's in a data center in Henrico taking a tour. Does that data center filter into our inflation?
0: The data center specifically, I mean, I guess if energy costs were going up, you would see that and maybe some headline inflation. But all the AI investment is absolutely filtering into the economy.
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3: Clear skies tonight, low in the middle to upper 50s. Lots of sunshine Thursday, high 85 to 90. Few clouds around Thursday night, low in the lower 60s. Mix of sun and clouds Friday, high again 85 to 90 degrees. Partly sunny Saturday, could see some showers or thunderstorms towards evening. Temperatures will get up close to 90 degrees. I'm Scott Kaplan with your three-day forecast on Bloomberg 92.9.
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11: This is the Bloomberg Business of Entertainment Report. New Jersey is becoming the new Hollywood hotspot. According to the Wall Street Journal, last year, 17 movies and television shows with budgets of at least $10 million filmed in the Garden State and spent nearly $1 billion, nearly twice as much as in 2024. It all comes down to tax incentives. The Journal says over the past few years, New Jersey has expanded its program to offer credits of up to 35% on local production spending and extra tax incentives worth as much as 45% to three studios if they would commit to shooting in the state for at least a decade. Lionsgate, Netflix, and Paramount took the deal. New Jersey is also offering extra tax breaks for productions that use newly built sound stages. It comes as Netflix builds a more than $1 billion facility in Fort Monmouth with 12 stages, Paramount signs a 10-year lease for a complex being built in Bayonne, and Lionsgate leases a facility in Newark. Lisa Mateo, Bloomberg Radio.
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12: On the latest edition of the Wall Street Week podcast, the United Kingdom has had five prime ministers in 8 years and may be on its way to a sixth. Bloomberg senior markets editor John Authors unpacks the effects of all this political turmoil on the country's finances and whether the politics are driving the yield on gilts or the yield on gilts are driving the politics at this point.
13: You could certainly say that at this point, the bond market has become a kind of a sheet anchor or a straitjacket for whoever is in charge, but it will be more uncomfortable for a party of the left that actually has fewer hang-ups about spending taxpayers' money. But you know, the overall position is difficult either way. The other thing that's quite interesting compared to history is that it used to be the currency market. So Harold Wilson have being forced to devalue

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1: Now, your three-day weather forecast on Bloomberg 92.9.
2: High pressure leading the sunny weather and hot conditions today. We'll get to 90 this afternoon. It'll be clear to partly cloudy and 60 to 65 overnight. Sunny, hot again tomorrow. We're close to 90 degrees. Tomorrow night, partly cloudy, 65 to 70. Saturday's the better of the weekend days, partly sunny near 90. Sunday, showers, thunderstorms, 75 to 80. I'm Rob Carolyn with your weekend forecast on Bloomberg 92.9.
3: Tired of the same tedious traffic reports on AM radio?
4: Traffic every 10 minutes with Chip Rose.
5: Bob, we've got slowdowns on the Mass Pike and Storrow Drive.
4: Back to Chip. What's going on?
5: Still traffic on the Mass Pike and Storrow Drive, Bob. I told you 10 minutes ago there's traffic on the Mass Pike and Storrow Drive. Get a GPS.
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9: Good morning, everyone. Thrilled to have you with us here. I mean, the Dow up 507 points. Is that right? On the futures?
10: Yeah.
9: 1%?
10: Yep. Let me go see what's happening.
9: NASDAQ down 1%? That's a 2% spread.
10: I know.
9: See how I did that math?
10: Just perfect.
9: It's a podcast. It's Stock Movers. I don't even know where she begins today. Let's find out. Stock Movers, Alexis Christophorus.
11: I'm going to start with the ticker symbol WOOF. W-O-O-F.
10: Petco.
11: What am I? Nice. Mm-hmm. You know your stocks, your stock symbols.
10: Yes.
11: So Petco, still in the middle of a turnaround here, and its latest earnings report sort of underscores that. So shares of Petco down about 14% in the pre-market. Company's second quarter forecast fell below consensus estimates. This is outweighing a better than expected first quarter, which actually included a return to positive revenue growth for the first time in about 2 years. So this is a pet health and wellness company. They don't just sell, you know, pet supplies. They said that there was a partial tariff refund they got last month.
10: Oh.
11: They said that's going to be offset in the second quarter by incremental tariffs and higher gas prices. Now, the company, it does have this strategy right now where they're trying to move away from cost cutting and towards growth initiatives. So they're restocking in-store merchandise to feature more private labels.
10: Okay.
11: Also premium fresh pet food. And they're expanding to build out in-store veterinary services like grooming and training. And that really did help, the situation in the last quarter. But again, that forecast not living up to expectations, and Petco is down 13.5%.
10: Okay.
11: It was up 8.5% though year to date.
9: They compete with Chewy, right?
11: Yes,
10: yeah.
11: They do.
10: Yeah.
9: No one takes my money easier and quicker than the Chewy.
10: Yeah,
11: I see the Chewy boxes in my building all the time.
9: The way you click through, it's the fastest way to lose money.
11: Oh, geez. All right. Well, you got it. We pay for our pets. What
9: can I tell you? That bill goes woof.
11: Oh, next. Cute. Five Below. This is the discount retailer where most items in the store are below $5.
9: Oh, okay. I get it.
11: Well, the stock is down more than that. It is down 10% right now, but it was up 18% year to date. So the stock is coming under some pressure here. It beat first quarter earnings expectations, raised its full year profit guidance, but the CEO on the earnings call signaled caution about the consumer in the months ahead. Same store sales rose 23% in the first quarter. That was better than expected. Comparable sales forecast growth of 6-8%. Okay, all good so far, right? But it left its comparable sales guidance for the second half of the year unchanged.
10: Oh, okay.
11: That's what's worrying investors. The CEO's calling out higher gas prices, sticky inflation for consumer strength going forward. He worries about consumer sentiment. You know, he said, look, this last quarter we had the higher tax refunds. Mm-hmm. People went out and spent them. That's not going to be happening here in the current quarter. So there's some concern. Look, Dollar Tree, Dollar General, all posted strong quarterly results recently, you know, because even more affluent customers are looking for bargains in these stores, but they're all cautious about the consumer going forward.
10: Okay.
11: All right. PVH. We don't talk about this stock often. They own Tommy Hilfiger and Calvin Klein. Stock is getting pummeled here, down about 25%. Cut its full year revenue outlook. Warning about the war in Iran, denting sales in Europe, the Middle East, and Africa. It's one of the few U.S.-listed companies to slash its guidance due to the Iran war. So go figure. The region made up 47% of sales over the first quarter, that, you know, EMEA region, and much more than it did for Ralph Lauren and Abercrombie and Fitch. So the guidance cut overshadowing a first quarter earnings beat at PVH, now expects flat revenue growth for fiscal 2026 compared with a slight increase that it had forecast previously.
10: Yeah, I am looking at the PGEO function for PVH, and that's their biggest business, EMEA, versus the Americas or APAC. Interesting.
11: Yeah, okay. Outsized exposure there, and so they're getting hit by the war in Iran.
9: Stock Movers, thank you so much. It's a podcast. One of the absolute coolest things I've ever done in New York City. I had to go down for some reason in the town hall downtown, the city hall.
11: Yeah.
9: The marriages. Where people go in, you know, simple. There's no BS. There's nobody's announcing the bride, the new couple.
11: Right.
9: It was hugely emotional. Dua Lipa, Callum Turner got married in the old Marley Home Town Hall. Simple wedding.
10: Simple.
9: I'm loving it. I wish I'd been invited.

0: Increasingly taken some votes to break against the administration as well.
1: Bloomberg Government's Mika Solner reports President Trump blasted the four Republicans as grandstanders in a social media post this morning. Hezbollah has rejected the latest ceasefire agreement reached between Israel and the Lebanese government, demanding a complete Israeli withdrawal. Today's announcement came as Israeli strikes killed at least four people, according to local authorities, and a UN peacekeeper was killed in the crossfire. Hezbollah's leader said the agreement's demand that Hezbollah fighters leave southern Lebanon under fire would mean surrender, defeat, and achieving the enemy's goals. The World Health Organization says an individual with Ebola traveled to the United Arab Emirates and then to Uganda. The WHO is working with Uganda and the UAE to gather additional information and facilitate contact tracing. There are at least 340 confirmed cases in the Democratic Republic of Congo and 60 deaths. But WHO Director General Tedros Adhanom Ghebreyesus says there are some positives in their response to the outbreak.
2: The outbreak had a big head start, and we're still behind. But under the leadership of the government of DRC, we're catching up.
1: Meanwhile, Kenya's health secretary says they will continue work on an isolation and treatment unit at an airbase in the East African nation that can be used to house U.S. servicemen exposed to the Ebola virus. Global news 24 hours a day and whenever you want it with Bloomberg News Now. I'm Michael Barr, and this is Bloomberg. Tom and Paul.
3: Michael Barr, thanks so much. Paul, it's not like I've never seen this before, but how unusual to see the Dow up 1.3%. And the NASDAQ go the other way. I mean, it really speaks to the emotion of the times.
4: Yeah, and also, to me, speaks to the makeup of these indexes, and particularly the Dow with 30 names. You got United Healthcare is the big driver higher here for...
3: Thank you. I didn't know that.
4: Yeah, it's up about... accounts for about 146 points.
3: Yeah.
4: Goldman Sachs up accounts for 138 points.
3: How do you do
4: that? I just kind of go INDU index, and then I go IMAP. How about that?
3: IMAP?
4: Yep. And then I just click on all securities and it lists on every security in that index and what it's doing to the index today. What's it contributing to the index move?
3: The only reason I got hired was a guy named Dave Sapinski.
4: Yep.
3: He'd be in my ear. Tom, D-E-S.
4: Right. Who's
3: D-E? Exactly. Tom, Y-A. Dave Sapinski is the only, I don't know. I think he's working with the devils now. He's like, you know,
4: okay.
3: In charge of the
4: very
3: defense
4: cool.
3: or something. But
4: yep. That's how you
3: IMAP.
4: Roll. There you go.
3: Look at that.
4: Yep.
3: It's brilliant.
4: Tom's
3: from New York City, use the Bloomberg Terminal.
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1: Abundant sunshine continuing, warm out there, temperatures around 90 degrees. It's clear to partly cloudy, 60 to 65 tonight in Boston. We'll fall back into the 50s in the suburbs. Tomorrow, sunny, warm, highs very close to 90. Tomorrow night, it's partly cloudy, 65 to 70. Partly sunny, a bit more humid Saturday, 90. Showers, thunderstorms Sunday. I'm Rob Carolyn with your weekend forecast on Bloomberg 92.9.
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8: Good morning, everyone. This is The Way We Rock. Julia Coronado just on with us out of University of Texas. Longhorns. Hey, she can't stand Texas A&M.
9: I know.
8: So we're fair and balanced. Dragging it in from College Station right now is Surveillance Spurs correspondent Jess Matten. Is San Antonio small market? Would you say that?
10: No, I don't believe that it's a small market. I think maybe 30 years ago, people assumed of it to be one. But then think about what the Spurs did over that 20-year span from like the late 90s to, you know, 2014 was the last time they won their national championship.
8: Why
10: Greg Popovich is an icon there.
8: You were out of control in Central Park at 2 a.m. why did your team lose last night?
10: You know, it's unfortunate, too, especially when you're at home. But I feel like... It's just personally, I feel like New York just has a lot of momentum. And plus, growing up in the 80s and 90s, when you think about like Reggie Miller and Madison Square Garden and things, the intensity.
9: You're from Corpus Christi.
10: I am from Corpus Christi.
9: What teams do those folks root for? Is it Dallas, Houston?
10: Well, usually it would be, say, Spurs in San Antonio because we're South Texas. So there's kind of a little bit of a divide in Texas when you think of North Texas versus South Texas.
9: Really?
10: So a lot of my friends who are in Dallas, Fort Worth, Arlington, I mean, there obviously will be Dallas fans.
9: That's North Texas.
10: Right. So it's a very fierce rivalry. So I would be more of an Astros fan for baseball since that's in Houston.
8: Right.
10: That's closer to me rather than a Rangers fan in Dallas.
8: Reto, thank you, Reto. He just sends an email. He says, would you ask her a question about the stock market?
10: Please. I know. I was wondering when that was coming. Thanks, Reto.
8: What do you see now in terms of confidence in higher prices?
10: Well, actually, what I'm watching specifically is more in options trading positioning, specifically over the next month. So not surprisingly, the highest implied swings would be on Fed decision day, which would be June 17th. Behind that would be CPI on June 10th. But then, of course, we have jobs day tomorrow. But the implied swings only about 60 basis points in either direction for the S&P 500. That's data compiled by Stu Kaiser, who I know y'all talk to a lot from Citi, who's on their derivatives trading desk that puts out their sell side research. But basically, that's just telling you that when you think about the Fed and the dual mandate, the focus is back on the inflation part of that rather than because job growth has been steady. So really, for it to flip back to the jobs growth side to be more volatile on those types of days, you'd have to see it significantly, say below 40,000 is actually what Andrew Tyler at JP Morgan's trading desk is arguing. We need to see a bigger move there.
8: Can you hear the energy in her voice? Nationals. Like to me, it's such a blur, the 25,000 people.
9: Somebody
8: that Mr.
9: who enjoys their job.
8: You know, enjoys their job so much.
9: Exactly.
8: So for years with Jess Matten from Texas, I tell you, what does she like? And I just figured it out. You're like Jessie the cowgirl in Toy Story.
10: Oh, you know, that's...
8: I mean, it's great. Did you grow up like Toy Story 1, Toy Story 2, and the whole thing?
10: I mean, I feel like that I didn't necessarily, you know, jump on a horse and go to school that way.
8: I had
10: Nextera, but I did. Yes, I do have a lot of energy. That is true. I feel like I get that from my mom. She's bubbly.
8: Okay. We're doing this because Toy Story 5
9: I know.
10: That's right.
8: Launches tomorrow.
9: Yep.
8: And Taylor's involved.
9: Is that right?
8: Taylor and Jack Antonoff, they have a song, Tomorrow. I knew it. I knew you. I got to catch up. I got to go home and watch Toy Story 2, 3 and 4.
9: Yep.
10: Oh, you're a Swiftie, Tom Keene.
9: Yes.
10: Oh, yeah, well, I love that.
8: You know, we're doing
10: this. We all are.
8: But, you know, I mean, it's a big deal tomorrow. Well, the reason I just met in today is because, you know, Taylor's like channeling in the, I guess, the movie Jessie the Cowgirl.
9: Okay.
8: And like, everybody's going to make a lot of money. That's what it's really about.
9: Yep. Now, well, people go to the theaters. I think the answer is yes. They go to, when they see these big, big films, big franchises with Taylor Swift.
8: 20 seconds.
9: Yep.
8: How in God's name does a movie 5 get made?
9: Yes.
8: By committee?
9: No, it's just that it's probably already in their contract. They're probably working on 6 already. When you got something like that, a franchise like that, you just keep milking it.
8: Jess Matten, Jessie the Cowgirl, Jessie Matten, thank you so much. Greatly appreciate it.
9: So we got a one-stop question.
8: Here at Bloomberg. So Taylor, I mean, come on, we're fired up. Everybody's saying this song, it's back to her country roots.
9: Oh, good.
8: So what do you play? There's only one song we can play. Stay with us, Jobs Day tomorrow.

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2: From ABC News, I'm Sherry Preston. With Americans already paying record prices for beef, a recent arrival to the U.S. cattle supply threatens to push them even higher. ABC's Jim Ryan is in Dallas with more on the new world screwworm that's been detected on a ranch in South Texas.
3: The mere threat of a screwworm infestation has prompted a ban on imports of live cattle from Mexico, sending the average price for a pound of ground beef to nearly $7. And while infected animals can be effectively treated, the arrival of the pest on a South Texas ranch has grocery stores and butcher shops bracing for new price increases.
2: Agriculture Secretary Brooke Rollins says the screwworm is not a threat to the nation's food supply. Hezbollah has rejected the latest ceasefire agreement reached between Israel and Lebanon, saying anything less than Israel leaving Lebanon for good would be considered a surrender. The deal would ban Hezbollah from a series of security zones in southern Lebanon. President Trump calling the handful of Republicans who voted in favor of the War Powers Resolution that passed the House on Wednesday grandstanders who are unpatriotic. ABC's Rachel Scott.
4: Four Republicans joining Democrats to support a war powers resolution requiring the president to withdraw U.S. forces in Iran unless Congress approves military action. While the measure is an uphill battle, it's a sign of the growing fractures within the president's own party over his handling of the war.
2: More GOP frustration over the $1.8 billion fund to reward the president's political allies.
5: Several Senate Republicans now saying they will likely today support legislation to legally ban the president's so-called anti-weaponization fund. It comes even after Acting Attorney General Todd Blanche assured lawmakers this week that fund was dead. But last night, when asked if it was truly defunct, the president said he didn't know, adding, quote, ask the lawyers.
2: The president says he will nominate Blanche, who used to be his own personal attorney, to take over as attorney general. 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
7: The high pressure system that brought us the unusually cool weather at the start of the work week is going to now result in warm temperatures through the end of the work week and into the beginning of the weekend. The cool air has moved offshore into the Atlantic, and we've got noticeably warmer weather heading our way. Looks like we'll stay dry through Saturday, and then a frontal boundary is probably going to set off some showers, some thunderstorms for Saturday night and into part of Sunday. Sunshine and very close to 90 degrees this afternoon. We're clear to partly cloudy tonight. Lows are 60 to 65. It remains sunny and warm tomorrow with highs near 90. Tomorrow night, partly cloudy. The lows are 65 to 70. Saturday, partial sunshine. It'll feel more humid. High Saturday afternoon near 90. Then showers and thunderstorms are possible during the day on Sunday. Cooler weather for Sunday, a high of 75 to 80. I'm Rob Carolyn, and that's your Bloomberg Weekend Forecast. 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
2: A concerning incident at a TSA checkpoint in Sacramento last weekend. As ABC's Pierre Thomas reports, a man tried to get on board a plane with an explosive device in his luggage.
8: The bizarre incident unfolding just after 9 p.m. on Saturday, with a suspect showing up at a TSA checkpoint at Sacramento's airport wearing a scarf covering his face and latex gloves. Authorities say when they checked the carry-on bag of Kamani Jones, they discovered an explosive device, a torch lighter, as well as a knife, scissors, blades, and zip ties.
2: We've learned a little more about the man who held 10 people hostage for 15 hours in Bakersfield, California, threatening to detonate a bomb. ABC's Alex Stone says the suspect was upset, apparently, about a past criminal conviction.
9: It was apparently this case where he was found to have had sexual relations with a child or children under 14 years old. He had apparently been angry about that case and had gone on social media and on YouTube arguing against it, and that he had problems with the way the prosecutors had talked about him and the allegations that they had made against him. And according to police, this was his way to go in there and try to be heard.
2: He was shot and killed by the FBI. The latest crisis in Havana, Cuba, after the U.S. cut off oil supplies to the island, garbage. People who've been living without power for weeks now are now dealing with mounds of trash and the flies, rats, and cats, they say, who are drawn to it. I'm Sherry Preston, ABC News.
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11: 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Scarlett Fu and Paul Sweeney with you. This is the Bloomberg Intelligence program for the next 2 hours. Coming up, we're going to check in with Ira Jersey, Bloomberg Intelligence Chief Interest Rate Strategist. What's the Treasury market? What's that discounting tomorrow ahead of the big jobs report? We'll check in with Ira on that. Ethan Bronner, Bloomberg Israel Bureau Chief. He's based in Israel. He'll give us the latest news coming out of that part of the world. Kathy Entwistle, Morgan Stanley Managing Director, Private Wealth Advisor, give her thoughts on these markets. And we can figure out what's going on with global crude. I got WTI crude oil down about 3.8% to $92 here. We'll check in with Ellen Wald, President of Transversal Consulting. She's an ace when it comes to global oil. So we got a lot coming up over the next couple of hours. Let's kick it all off with John Tucker and Eve Bloomberg Business Flash.
13: All right, guys, good morning. And this Bloomberg Business Flash brought to you by IBKR, where the Fed raised rates by 25 basis points in June 2026. Trade your predictions alongside your stocks and options at IBKR.com/predictions. The last trading day is June 17th. Sell-off in tech this morning, led by semiconductors, worst performing stock in the S&P 500. You guessed it, Broadcom, after their results. Avalon will break it down in just a minute here. The Philadelphia Semiconductor Stock Index right now falling over 5% in the early going. And seeing the Dow higher, up 800 points. So yeah, a bit of a rotation there. United Health Group, Norwegian Cruise Lines helping push the Dow higher right now. The lower oil, that's helping boost some of the travel-related stocks. Meantime, Max Kettner at HSBC isn't too worried about the valuations of the AI stocks.
14: They're generating cash. They're generating margins as if there's no tomorrow. So frankly, yeah, that AI bubble concern, it's a bit overblown to me.
13: Now, the Nasdaq Composite Index 279 points lower. That's a 1% decline. S&P 500 down 16. That's down 0.2%. And again, the Dow right now up 794 points. Brent crude down close to 3%, 94.92. Also seeing yields lower. 2-year yield down 5 basis points, 4.02%. The 10-year down 4 basis points at 4.45. And a wake-up call for mattress maker Sleep Number. The company said to be laying the groundwork for a potential bankruptcy filing. And shares of Sleep Number right now down 70%. Yikes. We check the markets for you all day long right here on Bloomberg Radio. I'm John Tucker. That's your Bloomberg Business Flash. Scarlett and Paul.
11: Hey, John Tucker, thank you so much. We appreciate that. Scarlett Fu and Paul Sweeney live here in our Bloomberg Interactive Broker Studio, streaming live on YouTube as well. Getting some Supreme Court news today, some decisions. Red headline crossing the Bloomberg terminal. Supreme Court bolsters SEC's power to recoup illegal gains. We'll have more reporting on that coming up in just a moment. We're looking for some other notable decisions here, particularly, I guess, the President Trump's ability to fire the Fed's cook. And that is at the Supreme Court. And that's something that people are looking at pretty darn closely.
12: And we've been waiting for that, and we may not get it until the end of July. And also birthright citizenship.
11: Yes, birthright citizenship. That is also one of the key things. So we'll keep you on top of that. John Tucker just reporting here. We got red and green on the screen here. Let's take a look at some of the stocks on the move today. We can do that with Avanel Pernell, equity reporter for Bloomberg News. She joins us here in studio. Avalon, what are you looking at?
15: Well, we have to start off with Broadcom. That's ticker AVGO, currently falling about 15% most intraday since last January. And that's after the semiconductor maker forecast third quarter AI chip sales that fell well short of elevated expectations. Citi, though, is writing that the AI sales, while below estimates, they view the sell-off as an enhanced buying opportunity.
11: Enhanced buying opportunity. I like that. Very good.
15: Not just a buying opportunity, enhanced buying opportunity.
11: I have to agree with him. I mean, come on, what are we doing here? This is AI. We're first inning here.
15: Yeah, and of course, expectations got stretched because that's what's happening across the AI infrastructure. What's next on your list? Petco, another one down, ticker WOOF, sinking 16% for its biggest intraday fall in about a year. That's after the pet health company's profit forecast fell short of expectations as well. Citi also writing that while industry outlook remains stable, recent data does suggest that there may be weaker dog adoption trends, which obviously would not bode well for a company like Petco.
12: Yeah, well, post-pandemic, and no one has to go back to work, so
16: right.
12: The dog adoption craze has faded.
16: Yeah, I think so.
13: I was very tempted. I went into a Petco the other day. They had a ferret for $500.
12: Oh,
13: a ferret. A ferret.
16: What do you do with a ferret?
13: Yeah, you cute. Let him run around the house. You let him do whatever he wants.
16: All right, he's a ferret. United Health.
15: Yes, United Health, that's ticker UNH, currently up about 5.8%, most intraday since April, and that's after Bank of America upgraded the health insurer to buy on improving medical cost trends. They say that United Health's bellwether status within managed care could lead to a broader rally if those utilization trends continue to moderate. Kind of important for health insurers that if patients are using their services more, then obviously their costs rise. And it seems as if those, things are starting to shift. Also worth noting that Morgan Stanley did boost the price target for the stock as well. And that's making UNH one of the top gainers on the S&P 500 this
16: morning. And it's really contributing to the Dow Jones Industrials today. The Dow's up 770 points. UNH accounts for 140 of those.
12: Yeah, that would explain why the Dow's such an outlier, right? Up 1.5% versus declines in the NASDAQ and the S&P. Avalon, thank you so much. Avalon Purnell is one of our Bloomberg Equities reporters. And for more conversations like what you just heard, subscribe to our Stock Movers Reports, 5-minute audio reports on the biggest winners and losers in the stock market. You can find it on Apple Podcasts, Spotify, or anywhere you listen. Remember the great bond sell-off? I mean, I don't want to say that it's over, but it's definitely, yields have come down significantly from where they were before, just a couple of days ago. Let's bring in Ira Jersey. He is our chief U.S. interest rate strategist. And of course, all of this is happening as we await the jobs report tomorrow. But it feels like the bond market is less concerned about the employment picture and obviously much more concerned about inflation.
17: Yeah, we're really trading on oil, right? When you look at the correlation between particularly front end rates and the oil complex, whenever you get big moves downward in oil like we have today, you get a rally in treasuries, and the front end leads that, because that's really where these inflation expectations are going to show up most acutely. You mentioned the great bond market sell off. Now we're in the great bond market stabilization, I think, especially in the 10-year and the 30-year part of the curve, and that 2-year is just going to trade on oil until that stabilizes. We get a resolution in the Iran war situation. You're just going to have 2-year yields go up whenever oil's up, and 2-year yields go down whenever oil's down.
16: So, what do you think is kind of is there a steady state, maybe a ex-war type of range for the 10-year? We'd kind of been hanging in that 4 to 4.5% kind of range. Is that still where the data suggests we should be?
17: Yeah, so our most of our fair value models, and we just put out a note this morning actually with 6 different scenarios for if there's a prolonged conflict that kind of meanders on in low intensity, or if there's an early exit or an intensification, and what might happen in those different situations. So I think the 10-year yield in most of those scenarios is probably going to continue to be range bound between, say, 4.25% and 4.75%, wrapped around 4.5%. It's really what goes on with the front end that will change that dynamic and that shape of the yield curve. A couple of reasons for that, and one of the big ones is that we do have a lot of debt, and the more debt that you create, the harder it is, right? Just simple supply-demand dynamics are going to suggest that it's going to be harder to see yields go down as significantly for any given level of growth, and then there is going to go significantly higher, and you're going to see more volatility on the as the Treasury market sells off, just because you have so much debt outstanding. And I think that we're in that dynamic now where you're going to see 10, 12 basis point sell-offs, but only 5-6 basis point rallies. But it's still going to be very economic sensitive because the Treasury market is still the safest, most liquid bond market in the world.
12: In about 2 weeks, the Fed will hold its next policy meeting. It begins June 16th, and they come out with their decision on June 17th. Do you think we're going to get any sense of Kevin Warsh's thinking or any reporting on what he is doing behind the scenes there? Because right now, he's not going to be able to move forward with any kind of rate cut given the inflation picture, but we're all kind of waiting for him to frame his thinking here.
17: Yeah, I think it's going to be interesting. I think the press conference is going to be, it could be very fascinating, because if he gives an indication of how his relationship is with his with the fellow members of the FOMC, what his thinking is versus the overall committee, right? So the Fed chair, remember, in that post-meeting press conference, is supposed to be speaking for the whole committee. But you always get little nuggets about what the speaker themselves is talking about, whether that was Ben Bernanke, Janet Yellen, or Jay Powell. So I think when Kevin Warsh takes the stage for the first time in his post-meeting press conference, you know, he's going to be asked, like, you know, hey, do you want to cut rates? And I suspect that he's going to be a little bit more coy about that and be like, well, you know, given the inflation dynamics right now, it wouldn't be prudent to cut rates. But, you know, without the war, I think we should cut rates. And some of my fellow members agree and some disagree, right? And so Lori Logan out this morning, the Dallas Fed president, she was hawkish. But every single Dallas Fed president has been hawkish since I started in this seat 30 years ago, right? So really, it's the you know, can you get those kind of middle members, so called it the neutral members, to go along with your thinking? And that's where Kevin Warsh is going to have to spend most of his time.
16: DOTS go dots. Are the dots short lived, or do you think they're going to continue to be a tool for this Fed?
17: Yeah, I mean, we're going to have a dot plot in June. I think that that is something that might change under Kevin Warsh. I think that he and some of the other members know that there's limitations to how it's used. You have heard a couple of other members of the Fed say maybe instead of getting rid of them, that we should maybe highlight which dot goes with which economic forecast. So remember, we have the dot plot, but we also get the CPI and PCE deflator forecast, as well as GDP and unemployment, once a quarter. And if you match those up, that might actually give some interesting information, and certainly to strategists and market participants, right? Because you want to say, okay, this person thinks that if you get, you know, X unemployment rate, you're going to have Y Fed funds rate in the future. And that's really something that could be helpful, too. Now, I don't think Kevin Warsh will go for that, but I do think that he could push forward the discussion about how to change that kind of communication around the Fed's forecast.
12: Yeah, if anything, isn't the reporting that he wants to do less communicating than what the Fed has been offering?
17: Yeah, he'd like to get his fellow members to not speak as much. I don't know how he's going to be able to rein that in, but it's not impossible, right? And if you go back to the days of Alan Greenspan, you know, back in the 1990s and early 2000s, you know, Alan Greenspan spoke about monetary policy. Whenever other members of the Fed spoke, it was much more broad, and it wasn't specifically, here's what I think the economic outlook and the rate outlook is going to be. Alan Greenspan was the one who really spoke for the board.
16: All right, Ira, thanks so much. Appreciate that. Ira Jersey, Chief U.S. Interest Rate Strategist. Folks, the news of the day here is we had egg and cheese biscuits at Bloomberg.
12: About
16: John Tucker
12: 15 minutes
16: graciously
12: ago.
16: Said, I'll go up and get you guys one. None left.
13: It was like throwing a French fry at the beach at the Jersey Shore. The seagulls attack.
16: Exactly. It is rough around here, folks. All right, we're going to have more coming up. This is Bloomberg.
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21: This is a Bloomberg Business of Sports report. Golden State Warriors star Steph Curry signed an endorsement deal with Li Ning, a Chinese sportswear giant, as it seeks to reignite growth in a sluggish consumer market. Li Ning says the partnership will start with basketball and golf products and then extend into broader consumer lifestyle sport categories. Curry parted ways with Under Armour last November. The two biggest conferences in college sports released a statement saying they do not support the current version version of a bipartisan bill designed to regulate an industry struggling for answers in a quickly changing era in which some players make millions. The Southeastern and Big Ten conferences said the bill leaves critical issues unresolved, including not meaningfully preempting state laws with a federal one, which has long been considered a key element for a measure to get support from the NCAA and the conferences. With a Bloomberg Business of Sports report, I'm Michael Barr.
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22: Now, your three-day weather forecast on Bloomberg 92.9.
7: High pressure covers the eastern United States, and that system results in sunny weather and a high of 90 in the Boston area as we go through this afternoon. We're clear to partly cloudy. We're 60 to 65 tonight. The high will linger over the area tomorrow. We'll see more sunshine. Temperatures will be back close to 90. Saturday, partly sunny near 90. Showers, thunderstorms developing Sunday, high 75 to 80. I'm Rob Carroll, and with your weekend forecast on Bloomberg 92.9.
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13: And I'm John Secker, the Bloomberg Newsroom, with this Bloomberg Business Flash. Major averages, quite a divergence here. You look at the NASDAQ, the tech-heavy NASDAQ, down over 200 points, and then the Dow up 743 points. The S&P 500, a little change right now, down 4 points. Healthcare, best performing industry group right now. That's because of United Healthcare, and that's also lifting the Dow higher. United Health Group and your Norwegian Cruise Lines. UNH was lifted to a buy at Bank of America. Lower oil boosting some of the travel related stocks. That explains the rise right now in Norwegian Cruise Lines. And of course, back to the worst performing stock in the S&P 500 right now, Broadcom, with that disappointing forecast for artificial intelligence chip revenue. Rutro Astro, Petco plunging 16%, the second quarter profit forecast missing the estimates there. And then the data that we had this morning, applications for unemployment benefits rising last week. That was the highest level since February. The AI boom minting a swath of new millionaires last year. An extra 2 million wealthy individuals joining their ranks. The world's rich now overseeing almost $100 trillion. That's actually the world GDP, or just shy of it.
12: We haven't even gotten to the SpaceX IPO or the Anthropic IPO, right, or the OpenAI IPO. I mean, there are not a lot of people, but the ones who are involved, yep, are going to have a lot of extra dollar signs to their net worth.
13: Yep. And it's also, you know, being a millionaire is kind of relative, depending on where you live. Doesn't mean much around here.
23: In Silicon Valley out there, you know, there's a
12: lot. Doesn't get
23: you
12: a house.
23: Exactly.
13: Doesn't get you much at all. We check the markets for you all day long, right here on Bloomberg Radio. I'm John Tucker. That's your Bloomberg Business Flash. Paul, you know, Scarlett.
23: People my age that are in Silicon Valley, still scarred by the dot-com bubble burst.
12: Yeah.
23: Because it took them a decade to get back the 80% of their net wealth. that they lost. I mean, to this day, they talk about it.
12: Yeah, but the younger generation of engineers and programmers, they have no memory of that. And what they know is that they do make a lot of money, relatively speaking, but they can't find a house.
23: Yep. And it's just buy the dip. And speaking of buy the dip, Broadcom, if I were a portfolio manager and I owned Broadcom, I'd be buying hand over fist today. If it was a core position of mine, I'd be like, yeah, okay.
12: Be greedy when others are fearful, that kind of thing?
23: Yeah, I don't know. We'll see. All right, John Tucker, thanks so much. Appreciate that. Scarlett Fu, Paul Sweeney live here in our Bloomberg Interactive Brokers studio. Lots of news coming out of the Mideast. The U.S. and Iran clashed overnight with Kuwait and Bahrain caught in the crossfire of the most serious flare-up since the ceasefire went into effect in early April. Continues to be some unsettling news coming out of that part of the world. Ethan Bronner is our Israeli bureau chief for Bloomberg News based in Tel Aviv. Ethan, what's the latest here? We have rhetoric coming out of the president. Does not seem to match at all the rhetoric we hear coming out of Iran. What's kind of the latest thought out there?
3: Yeah, well, that's a pattern we've seen, isn't it? I guess I would say, Paul, that it looks like they are making a tiny bit of progress, even though the Iranians said nothing has happened lately. One little tiny bit of progress in Lebanon is that yesterday the Lebanese government, Israel, and the United States agreed to try to move forward in a kind of limited combat operation, as opposed to, I would say, ceasefire is a bit overstated. But the plan seems to be that Israel, which has taken over a large section of southern Lebanon, will start handing over bits of it to the Lebanese armed forces. And the first such handover occurred today. I think it's a pretty small space, but, you know, we'll take what we can get.
12: So when it comes to any kind of discussions on a more permanent ceasefire, we know that the U.S. and Iran have been using mediators like Pakistan and Qatar. Israel is obviously involved here as the partner of the U.S. Is Pakistan and Qatar also negotiating on behalf of Israel in any way?
3: No, I don't think so. I think Israel is pretty much left out of this, except for the strong relationship between the United States and Israel. So the U.S. is doing, it's passing its messages to these guys. And I think there is daily contact between the U.S. and Israel. But as we've said to one another in the past, the U.S. and Israel do not have exactly consonant interests. The United States is more interested in opening the Strait of Hormuz. This means very little to Israel. Israel wants to get rid of the aggressive capacity of Iran and its proxies. And so, and in theory, the Americans do too. But first, they want to get the Strait of Hormuz open. They're worried about the global economy, the price of energy, the price of fertilizer. Those are the things that Israel's less focused on. But in theory, after that starts, the United States wants to move to defanging Iran, and we shall see if that happens. And the Israeli argument is the Americans say they're going to do it diplomatically. Let's give them a chance to do so.
23: Ethan, yesterday we had the Republican-led House vote to halt the U.S. war with Iran. How was that news interpreted in Israel and in the Mideast?
3: I think the way it should be, which is that this is a very unpopular war in the United States, and that, he's on a short clock, the president, with what he's got ahead of him. There was a story in the Wall Street Journal in which he said he doesn't want to go back to war, or he will go back to war only if American troops are attacked. Or maybe he just said he will go back to war if American troops are attacked. Maybe it's not only, but he's obviously eager to try to wind this down. And the Israelis, a little worried about that. I think the rest of the region is pretty happy about that. So we'll have to see.
12: Is Israel on a short clock? There are elections coming up later this year.
3: Yes, but the clock works in reverse here in a funny way, which is that the prime minister who's running for re-election wants to show his people that he is working to protect them. The north of Israel, it does feel under attack, from Hezbollah. People are worried about Gaza and Hamas. People are worried about Iran. And some months ago, there was a feeling, well, these things are under control. Now there's less of that feeling. So a more aggressive stance, in theory, might help the prime minister in his efforts to get reelected. We'll have to see where that goes.
23: Ethan, thank you so much. Appreciate it. As always, Ethan Bronner, Israel bureau chief for Bloomberg News. He is based in Tel Aviv, giving us the latest reporting there. Again, looking at the market, we've got red and green on the screen here. Not a lot of direction. Let's break it down with Kathy Entwistle, Morgan Stanley, Managing Director in the Private Wealth Business for Morgan Stanley. Kathy, what's the conversation you're having with your clients these days? We see some sentiment data that suggests consumers are kind of antsy about the economy, antsy about inflation, yet stocks hitting all-time highs every day, it seems like. What are you chatting with your clients about?
4: Yeah, thanks for having me. We are definitely having a lot of conversations right now with clients about not just the K economy, but where the opportunities are with potential, you know, higher for longer, for also inflation, you know, inflation staying sticky and opportunities that still exist for them in their portfolios that we can make changes now that can help them in the long term. That might include real assets, U.S., we still like U.S. quite a bit, and also shortening the duration of some of those longer fixed income munis as well.
5: Okay, so, you know, it's kind of tweaking around the edges. I'm curious how alternatives fit into people's strategies right now, given that we have definitely some fear percolating in private credit, Blackstone now limiting redemptions from one of its funds, and fear in private equity as well. There's a firm, Partners, gating an evergreen fund. How are people thinking about private credit and private equity right now?
4: That's a great question, Scarlett. And certainly it's top of mind for a lot of clients because there's a lot of headlines in the news about it and have been for, you know, a few months now. Private credit is no different than, you know, public credit in the sense that there are some credits that are going to be strong and there are going to be some credits that are going to be challenging. So what you really need to consider is the underlying credit that's being invested. And if it's a strong credit, there should be no fear about it. They're still able to do what they are, you know, supposed to do when we put them in the portfolio. The issue is when you have a lot of people getting nervous and panicking, they might not necessarily understand the long-term nature of alternative investments. And that even though you can have liquidity, it's not meant for liquidity in the short term. So again, the fear is driving some of this dislocation in the private credit market.
23: Kathy, we're seeing a ton of equity issuance these days. We had Google with a follow-on offering this week, and of course SpaceX has filed, and we're also in some of the AI plays. Anthropic has filed confidentially. Are your clients calling into you saying, hey, I'm interested? Or what are you hearing from your clients?
4: We are definitely having clients asking us and showing interest in opportunities in IPO markets and so forth. We also recognize that a lot of wealth is being created in companies now in the private markets, which is why we still like the private markets for our clients. And when we do get IPOs that are interesting or available and clients are interested in those, we certainly are happy to you know, explore those areas with them as well.
5: Are people wanting to put new money to work when it comes to these IPOs, or are they looking to switch from maybe existing holdings in tech? Because putting new money to work in some of these IPOs means an even bigger bet on tech.
4: Yeah, that's a great question. And I think, you know, with that kind of a question, it's more individual in nature, like what the client's portfolio already looks like and how they're positioned. But I would say generally, a lot of times in IPOs, you're not going to get a huge allocation. So we're thinking more about the concept of it versus the actual allocation of it. So if clients want to hold a certain position for themselves or their children or their grandchildren as more of a mark of, yes, we participated, or yes, this was something that was really cool that happened during this time period. I'm looking at it for some clients more like that, and other clients, you know, looking at private markets to get into a lot of these type of investments early on is really going to pay off even more so.
23: How about more broadly defined, Kathy, with alternatives? What's the conversation you have with your clients about maybe an allocation of their assets to alternative investments?
4: Yeah, so we've definitely been adopters of alternative investments for our clients' portfolio. And when we think about it, typically alts are non-correlated assets, which, as you guys know, just means that it's not going to behave exactly like the equity or bond market. So it's good to have some differentiating factors in there. So we do allocate, 10, 20%, and sometimes more, depending on the size of a client's portfolio and their appetite for something like that. We also think with inflation being a little bit more sticky, that it's also a good time to add some commodities, real assets, energy, infrastructure, gold, and hedge funds to a client's portfolio.
5: When you talk about gold, how would people express that? Is it necessarily through ETFs? Is it through gold miners?
4: Yeah, it can be through both. And it certainly is easy to, use the ETFs for that exposure. But we will also use gold miners.
23: Kathy, thanks so much for joining us. Always appreciate getting a few minutes of your time. Kathy Entwistle, she's a managing director in the private wealth group at Morgan Stanley, based there in Ridgewood, New Jersey. One of my favorite towns in the swamps of Jersey is Ridgewood. Heck of a golf course.
5: I don't think they would call it swamps, though, would they?
23: I do. I'm born and raised, but Ridgewood's, they're pretty.
5: They're fancy there.
23: Ridgewood Country Club. They love me.
5: At see? Fancy. Club.
23: Yep.
2: Well, not so, anyway. Now that you call it a swamp.
23: Yes, exactly. And I'm going to take the New Jersey Transit, through the swamps back to Jersey today. S&P up. S&P's unched. Dow up 700. NASDAQ down 150. This is good.
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10: ABC News, I'm Sherry Preston. It's been nearly a week since U.S. and Iranian negotiators reached a tentative agreement to extend the ceasefire by 60 days and start a new round of talks on Iran's nuclear program. Still, there's been nothing since then, even though President Trump promises something is coming soon. Hezbollah rejecting a ceasefire agreed to by Israel and Lebanon overnight. The number of Americans applying for unemployment benefits unexpectedly surged last week. ABC's Jim Ryan.
24: Economists expected initial jobless filings to remain steady at around 215,000 in the week ending May 30th. Instead, the figure surged to 225,000 applications. The four-week moving average is less prone to wild fluctuations, but even it rose last week by 6,500 from the week before.
10: Tomorrow we find out monthly numbers for May. The parasite known as the New World screwworm could drive up beef prices now that it's been found in a calf in deep South Texas. This is ABC News.
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31: Well, the U.S. is having three very important tailwinds to growth at the moment. One coming from the AI boom, another coming from the One Big Beautiful Bill, and another tailwind also coming from the Industrial Renaissance, meaning the political interest in bringing back production to the U.S. of manufacturing capacity. And we're beginning to see all these three engines really fire very, very significantly, because the AI boom obviously is very strong. We also have the one big beautiful bill, especially for the next two, three quarters, is very strong. And we're also seeing ISM manufacturing begin to accelerate in the last 6 months, because now the trade war uncertainty is more behind us. Yeah. And now we're beginning to see the positive effects. So therefore, GDP over the next 12 months should be growing in nominal terms at roughly around 5%. And in real terms, we should have GDP growth at a roughly 2-2.5%.
0: Is it just a set of stimuli?
31: Well, the key issue is, of course, that the AI spending boom plays such a significant role. And that's very important, both because it plays, of course, a role in the data center build-out, but also the associated energy build-out. And that's why the AI boom is so interesting from a Fed and an inflation perspective, because the AI boom is certainly inflationary initially, because we are spending a lot of dollars, about $700 billion from the hyperscalers alone, on the build-out. And that, of course, means more pricing and more, therefore, higher inflation when it comes to semiconductor prices, when it comes to labor, when it comes to energy, when it comes to construction workers. So initially, it is something that is not just driven by the one big beautiful bill, but it's also important driven by ultimately how long time you think the AI boom will continue.
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2: And I'm John Tucker in the Bloomberg Newsroom with this Bloomberg Business Flash. So right now, the major averages, they're mixed. The Dow rallying. The NASDAQ selling off. The S&P 500 unchanged. United Health Group got a buy rating at Bank of America. So that's doing the heavy lifting right now in the Dow Jones Industrial Average. And of course, after the results, after the close last night, Broadcom, worst performing stock in the S&P 500. Also the worst performing stock in the NASDAQ. And you know, despite the disappointing AI chip outlook, Angela Zeno, analyst at CFRA, has a buy rating on Broadcom.
6: But they remain very entrenched in the key players out there within the AI ecosystem. And as a result, I think this is a place you still want to be, acknowledging, though, that there are risks that are heightening.
2: NASDAQ Composite Index down 155 points. That is down 0.6% right now. The Dow up 691 points. That's a rise of 1.4%. And the S&P 500 pretty much dead flat at 75.54. We're looking at oil right now. The Brent contract down 2.6%. It's at 95.28. The decline in oil helping lift some of the travel-related stocks as well. Yields also lower because of oil. 2-year down 4 basis points. The 10-year is 3 basis points lower. And just to bring you that Supreme Court news from earlier, the U.S. Supreme Court reinforcing the SEC's power to recover illegal profits. They ruled, and there was no dissent here, that the SEC doesn't have to show investor harm in order to win disgorgement. And that's one of the more powerful tools at the SEC. Sellers pulling their homes off the market at near records. Nationwide, 5.8% of all home listings were taken off the market in the month of April. This is according to the real estate firm Redfin. Delistings on the rise, and they say largely because it's a buyer's market. But again, I would say it depends on which market you're in.
5: Yeah, I mean, certain places in New Jersey, Connecticut, New York are always in demand no matter what.
2: Yeah, because, you know, we're so exclusive, I guess. We check the markets for you all day long.
5: No, good schools and jobs.
2: Okay, that's it. Right here on Bloomberg Radio. I'm John Tucker. That's your Bloomberg Business Flash, Scarlett and Paul.
5: All right. Thank you so much, John Tucker, with our Bloomberg Business Flash. Let's talk about oil. John had mentioned that oil is down today. You look at Brent, the global benchmark, and it peaked at about $118 back in late April, and now it's sitting at around $95 a barrel. So definitely lower. WTI, the U.S. benchmark, at about $93 a barrel. Ellen Wald is president of Transversal Consulting. She's also a senior fellow at Atlantic Council, and she joins us from Boca Raton, Florida. And Ellen, you say that oil prices are significantly lower than where they should be right now. What do you mean by that?
7: Well, if you look at how we've been draining the inventory stocks, we've been draining commercial stocks. The U.S. has also been draining its SPR at a very rapid rate. And so if you look at all of the oil that's actually off the market, you know, from the Middle East because of this stoppage, and then you look at the rate at which we're still using oil, we're draining our inventory stocks, really oil prices should be much higher. They're pricing in all of this expectation that there's going to be a peace deal, you know, right around the corner. And at a certain point, we're going to drain our inventories. They're going to be essentially gone, okay? And then what are we going to have left to fall back on? And so at some point, there has to be some kind of a price rise to accommodate for that. And, you know, the question is really, when are we going to see that? I think we've seen Exxon and Chevron saying it's coming pretty soon. Other people say maybe July, maybe not until late July, definitely by August. But it does seem like there is a great disconnect here, and that because prices have really remained below 100, we're not seeing the kind of demand destruction that we would need to see given how much supply is actually off the market.
11: Ellen, is there an expectation that there will, I'm not going to say always, but for the foreseeable future, be a risk premium for any of that energy that comes out of the Middle East, that you just really cannot get comfortable with the Strait of Hormuz no matter what peace agreement comes?
7: I believe right now we are in a we have fundamentally changed the way that oil flows out of the Persian Gulf at this point, because, you know, if you just take the Bab el-Mandeb Strait, for example, and not even nearly that much oil actually went through the Bab el-Mandeb because the Suez Canal can't even handle the largest crude carriers. Marine traffic has never returned to where it was after 2.5 years after these Houthi attacks. Now we've got the Strait of Hormuz closed. I mean, that risk premium is never going to go away, combined with the fact that we're now going to see Gulf oil countries, we're going to see them building more pipelines. They are going to see pipelines as a national security imperative, whereas before it was something that might be nice if, you know, you had the money to do it. Now it's a national security imperative. And so I do think that oil flows will be forever changed because of this, because no matter what, there's always the idea that this could happen again.
5: When you say that pipelines are a national imperative, who is that good for? Who gets left out?
7: Well, so that's an interesting story, because Saudi Arabia and the UAE have been in a relatively good position because they'd already built pipelines. They're definitely going to be building more at this point to bypass the Strait of Hormuz. But then you've got countries like Iraq, Bahrain, Kuwait, Qatar that are basically trapped. Iraq has a small pipeline that goes up to a Turkish port, but Iraq can start investing in pipelines. Iraq has more options. They can go, you know, all the way to Syria, potentially. Maybe they could go through Jordan to the Mediterranean. And ship oil through there. You're going to have countries that are going to invest in oil storage all around the world just so that they can keep, you know, commercial stocks available the next time this happens. But really Kuwait, and I would say Kuwait, Bahrain, Iraq, they're, and Qatar, they're really in the worst position, and they're going to have to work together. They're going to have deals with other countries, with Oman, with the UAE, potentially even with Saudi Arabia, to secure pipeline access so that their crude, or at least a portion of their crude and their natural gas, can continue to flow the next time this happens.
11: Is there a risk that whole part of the world, the Middle East, the 20% of oil that flows through the Strait, that they lose market share to other producers around the world, that, you know, as a buyer on the margin, I'm not even going to talk to these guys in the Middle East?
7: So that's a possibility, but they always have the potential to lower their prices. Remember, these are big state oil producers. Yep. A lot of them are fairly well capitalized, particularly, say, the UAE and Saudi Arabia. And now there's an opportunity for these other producers to act in similar ways, to buy up storage capacity, to

0: OPEC to impact it, but they can make it so that they have more built-in redundancies to be able to continue supplying their customers with oil, which in turn then makes their revenue more secure.
1: What are the U.S. producers saying, Ellen, about their production and goals in the, I guess, the short term and the longer term?
0: Yeah, that's a really great question. I think we've seen some growth in terms of more wells, but not a whole lot. The question is really, I think producers are looking at these oil futures prices and they're saying, hey, look, these prices, yeah, they're higher, but how long is this 60% increase going to remain? Is it worth it for me to, diverge from this capital discipline that we've been practicing that has been so profitable, for them, and to expand in a mass way? Or are they going to be looking for incremental ways to, produce more and take advantage of higher prices right now without having to, say, lay out for massive new projects? And I think that that really depends on where oil prices go, in the next couple months. And also, once it becomes clear, say, if there is some kind of deal that reopens the Strait of Hormuz, it's going to be a long process. Things are not going to go back to where they used to be. But as that plays out, I think producers will have a better sense of how long they can expect, say, increased demand for their domestic oil in the United States, and whether it pays to invest more and drill more.
1: Ellen, thank you so much. We really appreciate your time. Ellen Wallace, she's the president of Transversal Consulting and a senior fellow at the Atlantic Council, joining us from Zoom from Boca Raton, Florida. I don't know. I'm looking out the window. I'm saying our weather is as good or better than our friends down in Boca.
2: Oh, right? They got nothing on us.
1: Now, the only difference is I went in the ocean yesterday.
2: It's cold.
1: It's cold. It's 61 degrees, so we need it to warm up a little bit. So I'm guessing our friends down in South Florida are enjoying like 75, 77 degree ocean temps. We got a ways to go there, but I saw some dolphins yesterday, so they're happy. This is Bloomberg.
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4: Hot weather has moved into the region. Now the cool air we had in place has moved offshore. We're sunny and close to 90 this afternoon. It's clear to partly cloudy. Lows tonight 60 to 65. Tomorrow more sunshine, a high of 90. Partly cloudy, 65 to 70 during tomorrow night. Partly sunny, 90 Saturday. Cloud, showers, thunderstorms for Sunday, and 75 to 80. I'm Rob Carolyn with your weekend forecast on Bloomberg 92.9.
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0: most important thing that needs to happen is better understanding and awareness of what we're talking about by the governments around the world, and of course China and the US in the first place, but eventually, you know, many governments who have researchers and companies building AI as well. Because once we understand the magnitude of the risks that we're taking, we'll sit down. We'll sit down at a table and negotiate.
1: One of the things, I want to go back to what you said about productivity. Yeah. What about the labor market? Like, is it going to create, it's already tough for some of those starting jobs, I think, of kids coming out of college. Or like, how, what does it mean for the global economy? What does it mean for the labor force? Does it create jobs? I mean, building data centers, yes, but what, how do you see it?
0: I mean, the number of people needed for data centers is peanuts compared to the effect that AI could have on the job market. But the economists don't agree. It really depends on the curve of advances in AI in the future. If it continues at the current rate, then yes, there will be massive automation coming too quickly for society to adapt.
2: Joshua, who, given the work that you've done in this and understanding the potential pitfalls of the technology, name names for us. Who's doing this well? Who understands the potential repercussions here?
0: I don't name names. I think there are a lot of people who have good intentions. The issue that, you know, makes the current dynamics dangerous in some ways is the incentive structure, is the competition between companies, okay, the competition between countries.
2: So maybe let's I'll ask this question a different way. What if you could have Dario Amodei in a room with Sam Altman, along with Jensen Huang, along with the leaders of all the hyperscalers, and then of course the leaders of the Chinese companies as well? What would you tell them? What do they need to know?
0: So they know already. Right? They know what I'm talking
2: about.
0: Tell them. What they need to do is to agree with each other on a set of principles about safety and like careful deployment of AI. And they're already talking about it. What they are asking actually is governments to agree with each other to make sure there's a level playing field for all the companies so that every company, before they build and deploy a very powerful AI, needs to show to the public, to the governments, that their system isn't going to be like dangerous in the wrong hands and all these issues we're talking about.
1: But are the financial incentives getting in the way? The race is on to
2: spend. Yeah, it seems like a prisoner's dilemma.
0: Yes.
1: And it's who can go fastest,
0: yes,
1: and get it all done. So does that prevent it, the right thing, from happening? Just got about 30 seconds.
0: Well, no,
1: left.
0: We've dealt with situations like this before. I mean, governments have regulated things like drugs, you know, trains, meat.
1: Yeah.
0: Because if it was just competition, we would end up with, you know, dangerous food, dangerous planes, dangerous drugs. But now we enjoy all these things that are safe and useful because governments have intervened.
1: So, in a word, yes or no, you're more hopeful than worried? Yes, hopeful or no?
0: I don't know. I mean, I feel like it's not my vision that matters. It's the actions that we take collectively.
1: Fingers crossed. Joshua, thank you so much. Joshua Bengio, professor of computer science, University de Montreal. So glad to have him here. If you missed any of it, check it out. Folks, we are continuing here from Bloomberg Tech in San Francisco. Stick around. Some amazing conversations coming. If you're watching on TV, the close is coming your way.
3: I'm David Westin. This week on Wall Street Week, Harvard economist Ken Rogoff on what the conflict in Iran is doing to the U.S. dollar, paying for the internet in a world where AI replaces search. 100,000 satellites looking for launch pads may find part of their answer in the Dominican Republic, and Bolivia's new president is looking for foreign investment by rebranding his country.
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5: I have a question for you.
0: Yes.
1: Yes, I do. All right, everybody, we are just about an hour away from the closing bell on Wall Street. Carol Masser, Tim Stedevic, live at Bloomberg Tech, out here in San Francisco, continuing our conversations. It's all a who's who of folks that are involved in the world of technology, but it's also politics. It's a lot of artificial intelligence conversation, and it's happening on a day when there's enthusiasm back in the markets, but you know what's hitting a record?
2: What's hitting a record?
1: The Dow Jones Industrial Average.
2: Okay, well, that's thanks to some healthcare names, not necessarily some technology.
1: A little spreading out in terms of market breadth.
2: That's kind of a perfect segue.
1: Yeah.
2: All right, so let's talk a little bit about sleep and health, because Bloomberg has done a lot of reporting about how we don't get enough sleep, the habits that CEOs do before tucking in at night. We've asked, why are we tired, especially as Americans spend a lot of time in bed? Funny, but Carol, not so funny, because sleep is really what doctors keep reminding us we need to do to make sure we stay healthy and live longer lives.
1: All right, well, Hatch knows a lot about sleep. They have spent more than a decade building sleep products for kids and adults. They've got over 7 million units sold in a profitable business. With us here at Bloomberg Tech is Ann Crady Weiss. She is CEO and co-founder of Hatch, formerly Hatch Baby. Welcome, welcome. Thank you for joining us.
5: Thank you for having me. I'm so excited to be here.
2: We're a Hatch Sleep family.
1: I love that. He has two little ones.
2: And I don't know how, it's been in my son's room since he was born. He's now 7. I don't know if he's going to have to go to college with this thing.
1: Yes.
2: Probably.
5: My 13-year-old still uses it.
1: Okay.
5: Seriously.
1: Yes.
2: So we're talking about a device, and this is, we have one that's 7 years old, but it's a device that is a sound machine. It signals to him when he's actually allowed to get out of bed in the morning. We can change it for weekends versus weekdays. We can do just colors on weekends so he doesn't actually wake up with the sound of birds like he does on a school day. So some days on a Saturday or Sunday, he'll sleep until 8 a.m.
1: So he'll listen to it and it'll work.
2: Yeah, he'll listen to it, and you know, it just means we have to travel with a sound machine too.
1: So, Ann, where do you think this is all going? Because there's lots of products out there. We've been talking about Oura. We've been talking about Whoop. We've been talking about Fitbit Air. All of these things and more coming. So tell us how you guys differentiate yourselves and where you think this kind of space is going.
5: Absolutely. Sleep is a massive problem in this country. We are not getting enough of it, and I think we all experience that in our everyday lives. And at Hatch, we are purpose-built in order to help you get good sleep. We are not about measuring your sleep, and we are not about the perfect temperature. We are getting at the root of the problem with sleep, which is that we are so full up here when we go to bed at night that it is really hard to disconnect and to get the sleep that we need. And today we have a super special announcement. We are launching the most exciting product we've ever launched. It's to help adults get good sleep. It's called the Hatch Sleep Clock. And it is a new type of sleep tracker with one purpose. Its purpose is not to give you a sleep score. It's not to tell you how stressed you are. Its purpose is to put you to bed. That's the hardest thing that people struggle with.
2: Well, right, and I think the challenge that grown-ups have, and it's sort of paradoxical because we're talking here in a technology conference, but it's getting the tech out of our bedrooms and getting that the screens away from our eyes while we're trying to reset. So how do you do that?
5: That is, you couldn't have said it better. So technology is amazing, but it also, in the last 15, 20 years, the technology world trades in the attention economy. They want us to consume and to scroll, and there's so many wonderful things about that, but at night, it's really hard to put it all away, and that's where we come in. We are the antidote to the attention economy. Our goal is to put you to sleep, and that's what the Hatch Sleep Clock does, and I'd love to tell you about how it works.
1: Yeah. I'm curious, because this whole idea of like putting technology away, but we're using technology to help us. So tell us what the process is.
5: This is using technology for good. So our mission is to help you make time for you. So what we do, I'll tell you about my routine. But what I do at 10 p.m., that's when I've told Hatch, hey, that's my goal, that's when I want to get in bed. And so right before 10 p.m., my Hatch, which is a bedside clock, lights up my room, lavender sky sunset, and it plays me a beautiful noise. It's kind of like a beacon for me to come to bed. I want to win, so I get in bed, and when I'm done with my reading or whatever, then my next challenge is to fall asleep. When I close my eyes, I'm ready to sleep. I touch the top of my hatch and it plays me an episode I like to listen to, The Nightly, which is our original podcast that helps me. It's just engaging enough that I want to listen to it, but not so engaging that I don't fall asleep to it every night. And that routine is what I do each and every night. You might like meditation. You might like a sleep story. We have 2,500 sounds and to choose from. They are all screen free, so you don't have to use your phone. They are all ad free, so you don't get interrupted, and they are all science backed.
2: Well, what about couples and who, you know, one person wants something, the other person wants something else?
5: My husband and I, who are co-founders, are a great example of this. So we have our hatches side by side, and I actually listen to mine before he goes to bed, and he actually listens to his through headphones. But we each have one, and it tracks our sleep separately and helps us wind down separately.
2: Okay, and where's your phone at this time?
5: My phone is out of my room. One of the big things...
2: I'm sorry that we're getting all personal, but if we're talking about sleep here, and the way the way for us to get more sleep is to get the phones out of bed, we have to know.
5: 100%. Phones are the enemy, and that is the beautiful thing about that, is you don't need your phone. You get everything that you need to fall asleep without needing your phone. And by the way, I have to tell you about the contactless
2: sleep tracking. Well, and it will wake you up, too?
5: It will wake you up, too.
2: Because that's the concern.
5: With sunlight, and then also with our proprietary alarms, you can choose from many, many.
1: Right.
5: But I got to tell you about the contactless sleep part. That's the coolest part about what we've launched. So this contactless sleep tracking, it's built into the device. You don't have to wear or charge anything. And in the morning, what happens is, based on your routine and what we track, we give you feedback. Hey, you got to bed on time or you didn't. This content that you listen to helps you get better REM sleep, helps you sleep deeper. And so we can really close the loop between your intention about going to sleep and what actually happened. And we can learn over time, and we help make your routine better and better, and something that's more and more delightful for you to enjoy going to bed to.
1: Here's the thing.
2: You got to kick the habit. That's the thing. You got to kick the habit. These things are like cigarettes.
1: But what about there's falling asleep and then there's quality of sleep? So how do you make sure that what you're getting is really good rest?
5: So it's such a great point. The most important thing to get good rest is to get the right amount of duration, and so that your body can go through all of the sleep stages. So that's a really important part. But also, the way to get high quality sleep is to make sure that you are going to sleep peacefully. Science actually says that if you listen to something to distract your mind when you're going to sleep, you will fall asleep more easily and you will stay asleep more easily. And that's actually spoken word or music. So it does help with quality sleep. And one other really interesting thing that I found in using my Hatch Sleep Clock, which is, by the way, just in beta right now, is that when I listen to something that makes me laugh, I get higher quality sleep. Who knows why? Never knew. Wouldn't have known it without my Hatch Sleep Clock, but now I do.
2: We're speaking with Ann Crady Weiss, CEO and co-founder of Hatch, formerly Hatch Baby. She joins us here on site at Bloomberg Tech.
1: You know, what's interesting, I was thinking about, okay, so we spend our time reading, you know, doing a three-hour show, news show. A lot of it's crazy, as you would guess, in this environment. And to go to bed, I actually play like a news roundup on my home device.
2: Oh, that's not stressful at all.
1: No, but it actually, I think I
2: do the same thing. I'm a glutton for punishment.
1: But I don't get through like more than one segment, and I'm out. And it's really kind of bizarre to me, because I would think it would drive me crazy. Where do you see, more broadly, consumer hardware going, and how much of it ultimately is in our home, and how much of it at some point do we say, I'm very clear, I'm an Apple household, but it doesn't mean I just have Apple devices. Like, when do we at some point say we want it all cohesive, or is that cohesive with other devices?
5: I think the trend that we are seeing, especially in the bedroom, is people want a screen-free environment. They want peace, they want relaxation, and so everything we do is screen-free, no microphone, no camera. It is an intimate place. No microphone, no camera. It is a sacred place for you and your partner. And that is a huge part of what we do and will always do.
2: On Carol's question about consumer tech being such a challenge, I mean, we're not talking margins like you have with software. We're not talking margins like you have over at NVIDIA. We're also talking about a part of the tech world that is, you know, really controlled by large companies, too. How challenging is it to be a small, independent, yet profitable company in the hardware space?
5: I think you said the most beautiful word there. We are profitable. We are profitable and we are growing. It's the best of all worlds. I come from immigrant people and I believe that it is possible to be a David against a Goliath, and that's exactly who we are. Well, we have 7 million devices in market and have had incredible success and raised very little money.
2: And remind me, any subscription products at this point?
5: There is a subscription and it's
2: fantastic. With
5: and
2: the new?
5: It's a, there's product? A subscription with the old and the new product, and it's all based on content. We produce content for you every day, and that is the subscription that you can.
2: But if you don't, if you don't want the content or don't need the content,
5: if you don't want or need the content, you don't have to pay. And by the way, the data that you get in this with sleep tracking is free. We believe that it comes from you. We don't like that other people charge for that. It is free. It is included with the price of the device. All of your data.
1: Wow, that is like such a different model. Why do you want to make sure that you do that?
5: So to me, it's really important. For me, it's really important. It belongs to me. Like, it is from my body. It belongs to me. The content that we're producing, that is us. We have real expense in creating that. And so we want to offer that to folks. But I believe that data is yours, and I don't believe it's something appropriate to charge people for.
2: So, Ann, what's the next step for the company? Do you go public? Do you get acquired?
5: The next step for the company is to continue delighting our customers. We have 7 million devices in market. We are in 1 in 3 homes of babies and children, and that is the next step, is to make sure we are as dominant helping adults with the core of the problem, actually getting to bed, as we are in baby. That's what's next for us, and we're super excited about it.
1: Is the sleep market most dominant in the United States, or is it really global? Is so, it the concern?
5: It's a great question. So it is a global, massive issue in the developed world. And it really is because of our screens and this attention economy. And we just, you know, these are dopamine hits that we keep getting. And it really is interesting. If you look over the last 20 years, search terms for sleep in the among the developed world have gone up 3x. So this is a real crisis. In 2014, the CDC said it was an epidemic, and it's only gotten worse since 2014. It's a huge problem.
2: We're getting
5: and data
2: crushed.
5: For data's sake.
2: We're getting completely crushed.
5: Absolutely. And data for data's sake is not what's going to solve it. It's really getting at the root of the problem and helping me make time for myself to close my eyes and get to sleep.
1: I have one more doctor say to me, are you getting a good night's sleep?
2: Oh, hey, I have a question for your doctor. Is your doctor getting enough sleep?
1: I know. Okay. It's a really great question. Ann, thank you so much. Good luck. And thanks
5: thank
1: for sharing the news with us. Ann Crady Weiss, she's CEO and co-founder of Hatch, joining us right here at Bloomberg Tech. You are listening to Bloomberg Business Week Daily. Carol Masser, Tim Stenovic, a lot going on here. We're trying to bring you as many conversations as we can. We do have a lot more coming up. In fact, we're going to hear from Fei-Fei Li, co-founder and CEO at World Labs. She's going to take go up on the main stage in just a moment. We also have a great guest from Mozilla.
2: Yeah, Rafik Kaborian, the chief technology officer at Mozilla, joining us a little bit later. And then Hitboy is going to be coming up. He's talking about how AI is democratizing the creative process and about getting out of that long relationship with Universal Music Publishing Group.
1: And we've been talking about a lot of companies that are already established. We just talked, of course, with Ann. But we're also going to talk with Katie Hahn. She's founder and CEO of Hahn Ventures, formerly of Andreessen Horowitz, about scouting for new opportunities when it comes to tech. She's been big in crypto, right, in the past. But we're going to get into kind of where she is going forward. All right. First up, though, let's get back to the markets. We've got stocks pretty much at their highs of this session with less than an hour to go. Back to Charlie Pellett in New York City.
6: Hi. Thank you very much, Carol and Tim. Certainly no sleep for the Bulls right now. In fact, we got the Bears hitting a snooze button because we got a decidedly mixed market. The Dow, the S&P, NASDAQ all advancing. NASDAQ 100 index all very much in the red. Thank you, shares of Broadcom, Ciena, and CrowdStrike. But right to the numbers. Carol said record. Indeed, Dow at a record up 924 points right now. Again, best level of the day, 51,612 on the Dow, up 1.8%. S&P 500 index up 38. That is a gain of 0.5%. NASDAQ up 32, up by 0.1%. But the NASDAQ 100 index, full of those big tech names, it is down by 0.3%. But to be sure, off session lows. All of this with the VIX just above 15. We've got the 10-year at 4.47% with the 2-year, 4.04%, and the 30-year, 4.97%. Gold up $44 the ounce. Spot gold right now trading at $44.77, up by 1%. West Texas Intermediate crude, $93.24 a barrel on WTI. It is trading down 2.9%. Barrel of Brent down to $95.31. Brent crude down by 2.6%. Look at Bitcoin with a $63,000 handle now. The slump continues. Bitcoin down now by just about 1.8%. 8%. Again, recapping, the Dow, the S&P, NASDAQ are all advancing. Dow Industrials at a record. And for on-demand news, 24 hours a day, subscribe to Bloomberg News Now, wherever you get your podcast. I'm Charlie Pellett. That is a Bloomberg Business Flash.
1: All right, Charlie, thank you so much. We're live here at Bloomberg Tech in San Francisco. Time to go to the big stage and a live taping of the circuit with Emily Chang.
2: She's standing by and talking to you right now, Fei-Fei Li, the co-founder and CEO of World Labs.
7: Unlocking that capability in machines, unlocking the capability of generating alien 3D, 4D worlds, unlocking the capability of reasoning within any world, unlocking the capability of teaching agents or robots or assisting humans to interact with the world is what spatial intelligence is about. And that's what we are focusing on.
8: So what can world models do ultimately that LLMs will never be able to?
7: Can words put down fires? Can words cook an omelet? I think there's so much, right? So we, for example, creativity. People design, people, whether we're designing interior space, we're designing machines, we're designing homes, we're designing stories. So much of that is beyond words. We also use agents. Whether we use agents in virtual world, whether it's for entertainment like gaming or for more serious industrial industrial applications, whether it's digital twin design or inspection or what kind of many kind of optimization tasks, or we build robots and to help us to do a lot of things from putting down fire to helping in healthcare scenarios to manufacturing. All this are application, downstream applications of unlocking spatial intelligence and building world models.
8: So what do you think the ChatGPT moment for world models will be? Like, how will we know this has arrived?
7: Yeah, that's a great question, Emily, because chat is such a consumer behavior that ChatGPT moment tends to be used to describe a viral public consumer moment of getting so close to what AI can do. In the world of world models, the kind of spatial intelligence we're trying to unlock, I'm still trying to figure out if there is a corresponding consumer moment, because the kind of applications we are talking about tends to be first going to the professionals, professional creators, professional designers, professional developers, professional researchers and engineers who will use it for robotics and industrial design and all that. Mm-hmm. So maybe we will not necessarily have a consumer moment, but maybe we will. And you know, I would love to design my home in a much easier way and just change the color of the curtain, you know, with a click.
8: All right, that sounds pretty cool. So in the last 6 months, Jan LeCun left Meta to work on world models. Google shipped Project Genie. NVIDIA has its own world models. Cosmos, NVIDIA is also one of your investors. What do you have that they don't, and which competitors out there worry you the most?
7: Yeah, so first of all, we started World Labs in 2024. I still remember when we were out talking about world models and spatial intelligence. It was just a year after ChatGPT. People were still totally talking about LLMs. So we really had a head start and understanding that this is going to be the next frontier of AI. I'm very excited by that. So what do they have? We don't want, first of all, I think we have an incredible team. We have the conviction.
8: They don't have the godmother, that's for sure.
7: The world is big, and I think this is just like LLMs. I think there will be many companies doing incredible work in world models. Just as 24 hours ago, we kind of got fed up that the word world model has been so confusing and being used so in so many different ways that we actually put out a blog just explaining what a functional taxonomy of world model is, instead of mushing everything together. And the way I see it is, right now there are three ways of calling world models when it comes to spatial intelligence. One is what I call a renderer, when the model puts beautiful pixels on the screen, mostly like video generation model, and the consumer is mostly human eyeballs. And while the model commits to beautiful pixels on the screen, it doesn't necessarily commit to physics and dynamics and geometric correctness, because that's for just consuming, human eyeball consuming, not necessarily for computation and other tasks. Then another kind of world model is what we call a planner. That is more for machines, more for robots, where it outputs whatever the input is, the state of the world or the action, it outputs a correct action to take to the next step. And you see that kind of world model a lot for robotics applications, mm-hmm. and you hear that in that context. The third kind, which I think is the linchpin of the three, is a simulator, is that it actually is consumed by humans as well as machines, is trying to respect the structure, the physics, and the dynamics of the world, and really simulate the 3D and 4D information of the world, as well as the semantic information. And a simulator could become a renderer. The simulator could become a planner. But this layer is a huge critical path, in my opinion, to unlock spatial intelligence. And that's what World Lab is working on.
8: All of this rolls up into robotics, so I want to get your take on the field, and humanoids in particular. Funding for humanoids hit $6 billion, but, you know, they still can't load my dishwasher as fast as I can. They still can't go get my Amazon packages. Will world models, world labs, close the gap between hype and reality?
7: That's a loaded question, Emily. First of all,
8: that is my job.
7: Yeah, I get it. First of all, robotics is going to be one of the most important revolutions in human industrialization. $6 billion is too small, right? If you look at self-driving cars investment, if you look at language models investment, it took way more than $6 billion. I'm not saying we now... I think it will take time to invest, and it will also hopefully not take the hype, but take the thoughtfulness to invest in the right effort. And for example, unlocking world modeling and spatial intelligence and simulation layer, all this is part of that important effort. Are we going to close the gap? I do believe World Labs is working on one of the most critical technology in spatial physical intelligence. Mm-hmm. And obviously, that's the hope.
8: Mm-hmm. You've been more measured on AI safety, skeptical of the doom narrative, but also of heavy-handed regulation. When you look across the industry, where do you see real safety work versus safety theater? Is anyone getting it right?
7: So in general, I've been just more measured on every rhetoric. Makes me very boring, to be honest. I think there's just so much hype. There's so much hype. Obviously, we need to build the right technology. We need to guardrail the technology. Whether you use the word responsible, you use the word safety, you use the word trustworthy, building the right technology and product so that it can empower, enhance, augment humanity and not harm them is the goal of any work we do, whether it's AI or not. So where is it doing right? I really hope every company, every product that's being built, that the people behind it are being mindful of that and are thinking about, you know, what data are we using? What system are we building? What evaluations are we conducting? What guardrails are we putting in? How do we communicate with our users and customers? How do we work with regulators so that when the rubber hits the road, that we are being responsible. I do believe a lot of this work is happening. It's not happening in a theater, to be honest. Mm-hmm. For example, so many pharmaceutical and healthcare industry companies are incorporating AI. Mm-hmm. Literally, I just came from the hospital to come to your your panel because I have a family member about to get a surgery in the next 1 hour or so. And I was just in Stanford Hospital looking at where AI is already being used and where AI could be used. And it's already happening. Doctors are using AI to help them with charting. Radiologists are using AI to assist them reading the MRI and the CT scans. I do hope that we have more AI to help our nurses, to help family members. I got this long radiology report last night, and the first thing I did is send it to an AI so that it can help me to explain it. So all this is happening. Safety measures are happening, but there needs to be more in the right way, in a scientifically grounded way. And that's the conversation that should be taking place instead of what you say, the theater.
8: Well, thank you for coming, and I hope your person is okay. We all do. The backlash is real. It's being called the AI hate wave. I'm sure you've seen the video of former Google CEO Eric Schmidt getting booed at a college graduation. You spend a lot of time with students. What are they saying? And if they're scared, are the fears justified?
7: Yeah, I do spend a lot of time with students. To be fair, my students are pretty privileged because they're Stanford students. I think it's even more important, and I try to do it myself, that we spend time with our teachers, with our nurses, with our parents, grandparents. And that's actually something I try to do. I try to talk to K-12 educators. I try to go to places and talk to people where they feel that they're not part of the conversation. And even Stanford students reflect some of this mixed sentiment. There is anxiety. There is a sense of hope. There is also excitement. There is also confusion. There is also simultaneously a sense of dignity and agency when AI can help me do things that I couldn't do before, and a sense of loss of dignity and agency if AI is it going to take my job. So I think the sentiment is mixed, and I really want to point out a lot of this sentiment happens when there is a vacuum of thoughtful public discourse. Right now, the oxygen, the air is all sucked into the polarized extreme of doomerism or total utopian. And when hype takes all the oxygen in the room, that void brews the kind of anxiety. And it's actually that void we really need to care about, because that's where real people live. That's where real people are seeking answers. And I think it's as a scientist and an educator and an entrepreneur, I'm on ground zero with students, with educators, with entrepreneurs. And I really do believe it's one of my responsibility to not hype and try to speak with both science and humility and inspire people to recognize this is a technology that can truly empower a lot of our work and life, can truly help us, you know, have a better healthcare system, have better scientific discovery, have better better environment, better education, if we do the right thing.
8: Mm-hmm. We're both moms. We both have young teenagers. How do you think AI will change learning in the college experience?
7: AI must change learning. AI must change K to 16 learning. I think this is one of the biggest opportunity for humanity in the next decade to come, is that what the most precious resource of our entire world is human capital. And when we have gotten a technology that can answer standardized tests, whether it's a Common Core kind of test all the way to international Olympiad math exams, when AI can do better than average human, it's not about humans are bad. It's about we need to change the education system. We need to change how we evaluate. We need to change the way we empower teachers to teach, to educate the next generation of students, where they can use these tools, be empowered, and do things that we can never imagine.
8: So do you think our kids will still learn?
7: Absolutely. If we teach them right, if the society prepares them right, they should not be, all of the kids today should not be scared of AI. They should feel the human agency to lead AI, to use AI in the right way, and to use AI to make the right, to make the impact that they want to make for the world.
8: Anthropic CEO Dario Amodei has suggested AGI is 2 to 3 years out. We'll get there by scaling the current paradigm. Demis Hassabis says we're at the foothills of the singularity. You said you don't even engage with the term AGI. Are they wrong, or is the disagreement about what we're calling the goal?
7: I don't engage with the term AGI because the founding fathers of artificial intelligence as a scientific field had this dream of thinking and doing machines. And that is a scientific quest. And that quest has been my lifelong career. And I'm still on that quest. Now I'm combining that scientific quest with making products that can make people's life better. And that is the field called artificial intelligence. And I'm okay, people call it whatever they want. They can call it an apple, that's fine. I'm focusing on building a technology that can truly make a difference in people's lives and work.
8: What's the one thing you'll have shipped this year that we'll be talking about next year?
7: I hope that we will be shipping a model for spatial intelligence that will inspire incredibly exciting product opportunities that people haven't seen before.
8: Dr. and Godmother Lee, thank you so much for joining
1: us. Of course, you are listening up on the big stage, the main stage here at Bloomberg Tech in San Francisco. That was Fei-Fei Lee, co-founder and CEO of World Labs, talking with our own Emily Chang, of course, of Bloomberg Originals and host of The Circuit, a live taping of The Circuit. We're going to continue with more conversations from Bloomberg Tech. In the meantime, just a quick reminder, we've got a rally underway, folks. We've got the S&P 500 on track for its longest streak of weekly gains since 1985, some broadening out in the trade. So right now, though, up about 0.6% on the S&P, almost a 2% gain on the Dow Jones Industrial Average. So leading the way today. And tech a little bit slower in terms of the trade, but still up, Tim, about 0.25%.
2: It is only Thursday. So we'll see what happens in the next hour and then, well, next half hour and then, of course, tomorrow as well. Well, let's continue talking AI and specifically talk about Mythos. It's the AI model from Anthropic that has central banks, financial institutions, governments around the world freaked out. It's aimed at finding cybersecurity vulnerabilities. Anthropic has said it was too dangerous to make available to the general public. Actually, the co-founder and president of Anthropic, Daniela Amodei, was on stage here earlier talking about the model. If you missed any of that, you can check out that interview at Bloomberg.com and on the terminal.
1: Yeah, and some are also seeing opportunity. We should point out that the technology organization Mozilla, it is known for Firefox, actually used Mythos to find and fix more than 271 vulnerabilities identified in a recent version of Firefox. We want to get into that and so much more. Joining us from the Bloomberg Tech Summit, in San Francisco is Rafi Kerkorian. He is the Chief Technology Officer of Mozilla. Welcome, welcome. Nice to have you here.
2: Thank you for having me.
1: You know, as we mentioned, people know Mozilla as really the organization behind Firefox. What are the vulnerabilities, though, that Mythos actually identified?
9: Yeah, I mean, there's a bunch of them. A lot of them had to do with being able to break out of the browser itself and actually execute code on your machine. So, like, actually having JavaScript or HTML come in and, like, just load it from a web page and instruct the browser to go do other things. So Mythos has been very helpful for us to actually find some of these really long-standing old bugs and actually help us shut them down.
2: But what I noticed in the blog post that your team wrote about this was that, quote, they wrote, quote, we also haven't seen any bugs that couldn't have been found by an elite human researcher. So is it as powerful as everybody says it is if a actual human being could have identified these things?
9: Yeah, no, I mean, there's just a question of just, like, how many elite human researchers are there in the grand scheme of things. So, like, yeah, these models are pretty powerful, and they're allowing us to do what, like, thousands of these researchers could do instead of just, like, six of them.
2: So would you have been able to identify these with your own team?
9: We have a really good team. Okay. I think in the fullness of time, yes. Yeah. But, like, allowing us to, like, rapidly accelerate and just close out a bunch of stuff that we didn't even know about.
2: So should we be freaked out about this tech?
9: Yes, I actually think we should be. I think we can, like, we'll be getting to a world, like, once everything settles down where things could actually be more secure. But we're, like, we're living in this, like, intermediary zone.
2: Is the reason why we should be scared because if Mythos is in the wrong hands, they could go to, you know, your bank and say, okay, identify the vulnerabilities in, you know, Rafi's account.
9: Yeah.
2: And then they get access to your money.
9: The bank, the water company, the power company, like all the critical infrastructure of the world.
2: Yeah.
9: Like, I actually have faith that the internet folks will figure this out. Like, we're used to patching things and deploying at scale, like Heartbleed when SSL had problems.
2: Yeah.
9: But I don't think my bank knows how to do it. Like you said, I don't think my power company knows how to do it. Those are, like, the other pieces of critical infrastructure that I'm really worried about.
2: So I mean, you're CTO, you should tell those CTOs, okay?
1: So there are things that are happening. Why isn't it happening more? Or is it, and where they're being caught, or what? Like, give us an idea.
9: Yeah, no, I think we need to have actually a real large scale, like Y2K-like effort to actually start closing a bunch of these critical vulnerabilities. And, you know, many kudos to what Anthropic is doing, but we need to give access to more people. Like, we need to get access to all the open source providers. We need to get access to all the database providers. And then we need to fund them to actually start doing the work. So not only do we need to clean the bugs up, but then we also need to start thinking about mitigation. Like, this is actually a large scale. Look, think about how much work we did for Y2K.
1: Right.
9: Boards got involved. Governments got involved. Insurance got involved. We haven't kicked all those in yet.
1: Why aren't we doing that yet? Because this is moving so fast. Is it just, is that it?
9: That's exactly the problem. I think this is just moving so fast. Like, Mythos was only really given to us in the winter time. It's only been a couple of months.
1: Yeah.
9: But the real question is that open models are catching up. So, like, I think it's only 6 to 9 to 12 months when all the open models can start doing what Mythos are doing. So we only actually have a small window of time.
2: So then how do we get to a point where, you know, if you're sitting here with us a year from now, Mythos is going to be old news.
9: Yep.
2: There's going to be some sort of next model that is just that much better. How are you going to be sure that it's a company that's, you know, quote unquote responsible behind it? Like, many would say Anthropic is being with this rollout, maybe too responsible in your view. But how do you make sure that it's not a bad actor who has this tech?
9: Yeah, no, I mean, I think this is actually where some government intervention might not be a bad thing. Like, actually making sure that we put the right investment into actually getting these things shown, deployed, exactly the
2: right
9: people.
2: Have you been to the post office?
9: Yeah, no, 100%.
2: Like,
9: I mean, we do need to do all this work across all the efforts. We need to secure that post office, too.
2: I don't disagree with you, but I think there are many people out there who say this could be something that maybe the free market would solve more efficiently than a government bureaucracy.
9: Yeah.
2: You have experience in government, sort of. So.
9: No, 100%. I mean,
2: I
9: think the real problem is that public sector infrastructure is not treated in the same way.
2: Mm-hmm.
9: And so, like, we're going to need to figure out how to do the real investment there.
2: Okay.
9: That I don't think is purely just, maybe a public-private partnership solves that, but I don't think that's purely a market problem.
1: Rafi, you were the first CTO of the DNC, the Democratic National Committee. Politics today, we see the impact social media.
9: Yep.
1: Some good, some bad.
9: Sure.
1: On politics, what about AI?
9: No, I mean, like, I think about this a lot. Like, we're living in this world where we're, like, owners, not renters on all this technology. Like, this technology, like, just think about your search experience. It used to be 10 blue links on Google, and now it's one result when I ask a chatbot, and it's a right result for somebody. Like, is it a right result for me? Right. So I really worry about this world where we're like living in someone else's intelligence all the time. What does that actually do, and how we think, how we decide, how we buy, all those kind of things?
1: Can we actually get ahead of that and be better with it?
9: I mean, this is where I really think we need to figure out how to do open deployments and open governance. Like, right now, the incentive models are just such that, like, there was a whole study based out of, I think, University of Maryland, where they just asked a bunch of these chatbots to help you buy something, and they're vastly weighted toward sponsored and promoted goods. So, like, how do we make sure that they're really on my side? I need to be able to go into it, understand it, tweak it, work with it, as opposed to just being delivered it. So we need to start working on those kind of questions now.
2: You were talking a little bit about your family earlier, and I'm just wondering how you, as a CTO, and somebody who understands this technology and the potential downfall and pitfalls of it, rather, you sort of have that diet, information technology diet.
9: I mean, can I tell you the pros and cons?
1: Yes,
9: like,
1: please.
9: My 10-year-old is vibe coding video games. Like, they're actually
2: cool.
9: Unbelievable. Cute and Stinky Productions. They're like, it's like the best thing ever. And this other is an expression of his creativity. My 13-year-old, I got a phone call from a teacher saying, I think you used ChatGPT to cheat on an essay.
2: Yeah.
9: So, like, we do need to figure out, like, how we actually treat people. How do we teach critical thinking? Like, that's the thing that's still missing, and that's the thing I think we need to really home in on. It's less about the tool, it's about that critical
2: thinking. So how do you do it, then?
9: I think it's asking real questions. I think it's having lots of conversations. You know, the Pope is an encyclical called it fasting from AI.
2: Yeah.
9: So, like, we just need to figure out a way, like, we need to teach this new tech, but we also need to just monitor and help them, like, do productive struggle.
1: We're being told we have one more question with you, and it's Twitter or Uber.
2: It's Uber.
1: So go.
2: Yeah,
1: I'm gonna say Tim's got to ask.
2: Yeah, I mean, you were at Uber's advanced technology department. This was like the precursor to self-driving cars.
9: Yep.
2: This department was killed a few years ago. The promise was that you would have driverless cars at Uber. The technology as it is today, I mean, you walk outside of here, there are Waymos going everywhere. Not really in New York City at this point.
9: Sure.
2: Where are we when it comes to just getting into a car and it taking us where we need to go and there's no steering?
9: I mean, it turns out to be a really hard problem. This is one of the things we learned, right? It turns out to be a really hard problem to do generalized self-driving, like to be able to drive anywhere under any condition, under any situation. Like, a city-by-city basis, it seems to be working out. Like, Waymos are pretty good. You know, I recently crashed my Tesla under full self-driving.
2: You did?
9: I did. So, like, the Teslas clearly have problems. We slammed into the wall at, like, 30 miles an hour.
1: Oh, my God.
9: And so, like, there are clearly still problems with all this technology, but...
2: That doesn't sound like full self-driving.
9: It doesn't sound like full self-driving. I totally think that the Tesla technology is not quite ready yet, whereas Waymo has been designed to literally not have a person in the wheel. Like, the whole human-in-the-loop version of self-driving, I think, is not the right path that we should be going on, and we should be thinking about just, like, actually tackling the real problem head-on.
1: 20 seconds left. What's the question we should all be asking ourselves in this environment today?
9: Yeah, I mean, the question is, like, how do we make sure all these technologies we're deploying are actually on our side, not on someone else's side? Like, I want to live in a world of 7 billion AGIs, not 7 AGIs. So how do we get there?
1: Ah, really interesting. Ravi, thank you so much.
9: This was a lot of fun. Thank
1: you. Yeah, fun for us, too. Ravi Krikorian, he's Chief Technology Officer at Mozilla.
2: All right, let's head back to New York into the Bloomberg Interactive Brokers Studio. Charlie Pellett is standing by and holding down the fort. He's got a Bloomberg business
6: plan. Hey, thank you very much. And right now, we're looking at records. Indeed, takes AI to spell gain. We have got the Dow surging higher, up 923 points right now, up 1.8%. The S&P 500 index up 40. That is a gain of 0.5%. NASDAQ up 42. That's a gain of just about 0.2%. A wave of dip buying powering a rebound in stocks. Traders looking past Broadcom's underwhelming outlook. Broadcom down 11.9%. But as I mentioned, Dow to record 51,609. That is a gain of 1.8%. S&P up 40, up by 0.5%. NASDAQ right now up 37, a gain there of just about 0.1%. 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Spot gold up $44 the ounce, up 1%, $44.79. West Texas Intermediate crude holding just above $93 a barrel, down 3%. Barrel of Brent just above $95, down now by 2.7%. Cannot ignore the downside move in Bitcoin, down 1.8% right now, $63,738. As for the macro picture, Goldman Sachs CEO David Solomon was a guest on the Odd Lots podcast.
10: There's a lot of things going on in the macro with the war, with the oil shock, supply chains, inflation getting stickier, that are going to have an effect. And, you know, the market may absorb all that differently than it's absorbing it at the moment. At the moment, it's kind of brushing it aside.
6: Goldman Sachs CEO David Solomon on the Odd Lots podcast. And by the way, you can hear the entire conversation on the Odd Lots podcast. Yes, download it wherever you get your podcasts. I'm Charlie Pellett. That is a Bloomberg Business Flash.
1: All right, Charlie Pellett, thank you so much. Charlie Pellett back there at Bloomberg headquarters in New York City. We, of course, are on the other coast. We're here in San Francisco at Bloomberg Technology. Lots more conversations to come. In the meantime,
2: some people call it the left coast. Some people call it the best coast.
1: I got to say, the weather's pretty amazing today.
2: It's always amazing.
1: It's a little breezy, but it just feels so good. A lot of optimism. Speaking of feeling good, a lot of optimism.
2: You know those are lemons growing
1: Street.
2: Right over there
1: yes.
2: at the hotel?
1: Yes, lemons yes. grow in California.
2: I know. There's a lemon tree right there.
1: You should know this. Right you, there. Like, grew up in yeah. California. All right. I mentioned optimism on Wall Street. We want to talk a little bit about the markets right now. A guest that we've often turned to when it comes to the environment, Doug Sciocca. He's the CEO at Kavar Capital. He joins us. He is in Leawood, Kansas, and of course they've got about $1.7 billion in assets under management. Doug, nice to be talking with you. We have been focusing on all things technology, a lot of AI conversations, a lot of optimism, some cautious words as well. But when you look at the tech trade, it's kind of taken a back seat today. So how do you see kind of where we go from here after some pretty decent bounce backs when it comes to a lot of names in the tech world?
11: Yeah, thanks for having me on. I'm glad you guys are having fun out there. You've had a great lineup of guests. It's been really fun to watch. It's been an interesting day. I mean, somewhat of an attempt at a rotation. I mean, with a 900-point move in the Dow. Keep in mind, about half of that point move is attributable to two stocks, right? United Healthcare and Goldman Sachs. And felt like we were getting a little bit more traction of the rotation. And right around lunchtime, the NASDAQ went positive. And it looks like even the most infinitesimal of dips it ended up being bought. So, but I do think, right, I mean, the Broadcom news notwithstanding, that was an amazingly powerful quarter, but at some point you're factoring in the amazing power perpetuating ad infinitum, and that's not realistic, right? It's going to be interesting to see, right, that, because I think as optimistic as we are about this incredible influence of AI, it's likely we're going to overbuild capacity, right? It's just a matter of how much that transpires that would probably influence the extent of any unwind. But you think about the AI build-out race, okay? You're racing your hyperscaling counterparties, but also the absolute certainty of medium-term technological obsolescence. So there's certainly a lot that goes into it.
2: Doug, we're out here in Silicon Valley right now, and as Paul Sweeney said earlier today, he said on his program, people, you know, his age out here are still scarred from the losses that they had in the dot-com bust. This is also where we saw Web 1.0, Web 2.0, and now here we are with all the wealth that's being created by AI. And it's pretty incredible to see. If we take that to the SOX this year, it's up 93%. You look at this thing and it looks like a hockey stick. Should we be worried about that type of growth?
11: You know, I think you should be cautious to expect that kind of growth to continue. And I don't know that people do, because there is still a little PTSD for those of us that were investing 25, 26 years ago. There are so many differences, right? And I think, right, tangibly, one of the biggest things is the companies that are spending the money have the money. If you guys remember 20 years ago, 26 years ago, we wrapped the world of fiber optic cable 8 times, okay? And it turned out once was probably going to be plenty, but the bulk of that wrapping was funded with high-yield debt proceeds from companies that had a dream, that had a cool PowerPoint presentation, but tangibly didn't really have a place in the hierarchy. And I feel like so much more sophistication has come to the tech universe since that period of time, that while you do necessarily should always overlay caution, you should be responsible in rebalancing when you get away from target weight so you don't let your winners run too far where it becomes a market timing exercise. size, but I do think there are more differences than similarities today versus the dot-com build-out before the dot-com bust.
1: So what's the tech trade for you right now in terms of names that you think are worth allocating some exposure?
11: Yeah, I think that at the risk of suspending any like specific names to mention, I do think it's like the phrase that was coined during the dot-com build-out, we're the picks and shovels companies, right? Data center cooling companies are going to be critical. Power generation companies, electrical grid infrastructure companies, even the companies that are helping in the non-AI infrastructure, but true actual infrastructure that are going to be so critical because everything's going to be reshaped. And it's super exciting to think about the cottage industries that we've never even considered existing 5-6 years ago from now, or 5-6 years from now, the type of influence they're going to have on the economy. But a lot of that, particularly because it's bipartisan agreement, we're going to see an amazing investment in infrastructure. We're actually incredibly seeing some really cool things happening with onshoring. So it's almost like you have this bifurcated approach, old tech, new tech, where it can converge, so we do maybe close the gap on this wealth and income inequality that exists today.
1: Got it. Doug, good to check in with you and get your view. Always fun to talk to you. Doug Cioka, CEO at Kavar Capital, joining us from Leawood, Kansas. Folks, we've got just a couple minutes left in the trading session. We're counting you down to the close. And coming up next, Pit Boy.
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6: Now, your three-day weather forecast on Bloomberg 92.9.
7: Abundant sunshine continuing, warm out there, temperatures around 90 degrees. It's clear to partly cloudy, 60 to 65 tonight in Boston. We'll fall back into the 50s in the suburbs. Tomorrow, sunny, warm, highs very close to 90. Tomorrow night, it's partly cloudy, 65 to 70. Partly sunny, a bit more humid Saturday, 90. Showers, thunderstorms Sunday. I'm Rob Carolyn with your weekend forecast on Bloomberg 92.9.
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10: Folks, count you down to the close, but we really have a fun guest that we want to get to right here at Bloomberg Technology.
11: Yeah, we actually, to really set him up, we got to look at what happened over the last few days when it comes to the music industry. Bill Ackman looking to sell his stake in Universal Music Group just days after the Amsterdam-listed company rejected a takeover bid by the hedge fund billionaire. We've got with us an expert in the music industry, someone who had a very long relationship with a subsidiary of Universal Music Group. We're talking about Hit-Boy.
10: Yep, he is three-time Grammy Award-winning artist and a producer known for shaping the sounds of Jay-Z, Beyonce, Nas, Drake, and so many more. Welcome, welcome, Hit.
12: Thank you for having me. Appreciate y'all.
10: So this is all about technology.
12: Right.
10: How are you thinking increasingly about technology and its impact on music?
12: Well, I started in music like using tech. I used a program called FL Studio. It was called Fruity Loops back in the day, but it's FL Studio now. And you know, some of the biggest hits of our generation in hip hop and just popular music have been made on FL. But when it first came out, people were kind of like, oh, it's just like a computer program. It's not serious music making. But, you know, tech is it's always going to advance mankind.
11: Is that where we are with AI today? Because people could actually just create, you know, what they think of as, you know, Fruity Loops using AI. Is that music?
12: It is. It's music for sure. You know, you still have a person having to prompt it. It can't just press a button and prompt itself. So just, you know, imagination, I feel like it's at an all-time high. If you have a great imagination, you use that in your work, you're going to succeed.
11: But here's the thing. Isn't it all trained on music that's already out there? So,
12: well, not all of it. You know, there's some people that train it on certain, you know, different ways. But, you know, however it's done, like, I feel like, you know, when MIDI came out, the person that studied the keyboard or piano for 20 years and learned grooves and melodies was like, what is this MIDI thing? You can just import notes and then make it sound like me, like, you know.
11: So you're not worried about a loss of creativity in this era at all?
12: No,
11: not at all.
12: It's a boom.
10: Isn't all music, even created without technology, just trained on all the music that we've kind of got in our brain or that we hear?
12: 1,000,000%. 1,000,000%, yeah, for sure.
10: Hey, talk to us about, we want to go back to Universal. 18 years, right?
12: 18 years, yeah.
10: But you decided to go off on your own. How did that change what you can do?
12: Man, I feel like I've been just empowered to the maximum capability. Like, you know, just like being in that deal for 18 years, I always kind of felt like I had a black cloud over me. And as many hits as I did make, I still feel like I wasn't in my complete right mind because that was always lingering. But now I'm completely free and I got all these tools and all these this knowledge I've gained over the years. I feel unstoppable.
11: So what did that relationship prevent you from doing?
12: From making the amount of money I should have been making and just progressing through my deal for, you know, the amount of work I put in.
11: But was

0: So that's depressing labor supply.
1: Julia Coronado, president and founder of Macro Policy Perspectives. A new survey from Northwestern Mutual finds 4 in 10 Americans still rely on parents for financial support. S&P again today did move higher, up 0.4%. I'm Charlie Pellett. That is a Bloomberg Business Flash.
2: This is the Bloomberg Black Business Beat. 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
3: Customers are getting their questions answered faster, and they're actually seeing an even better experience in many cases than when interacting with a human agent. So this idea of, hey, I just want to press zero and talk to a human is actually a thing of the past when it comes to agentic AI.
2: That's Nicholas on Bloomberg Television. The company so far has done well enough that it caught the attention of the much larger firm Zendesk, which decided to acquire Forethought. Tom Eggemeyer is CEO of Zendesk and spoke to Bloomberg about why Forethought aligns with his company's vision for agentic AI.
4: A lot of companies are just trying to do it to get deflections, get the customer not talking to them. Forethought is exactly what Zendesk is trying to do. We're really a symbiotic here. We're trying to resolve the customer's issues.
2: I'm Bloomberg's Justin Milliner on the Black Business Beat.

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3: From ABC News, I'm Brian Clark. President Trump said this morning on social media that the four Republicans who voted for a resolution that would limit his war powers in Iran were unpatriotic. Later today, he was asked in the Oval Office if the U.S. would resume military operations if American troops were killed.
4: It would be a good reason. I'd be honest with you. If they killed U.S. troops, I think I would do that very quickly.
3: So far, there's still no deal to end the war and reopen the Strait of Hormuz. The president was speaking after he announced a $700 million initiative to boost the coal industry.
4: It was set aside for the Green New Scam, but the Green New Scam is history.
3: The plan includes construction of two new coal plants in West Virginia and Alaska. They would be the nation's first since 2013. Secretary of Agriculture Brooke Rollins says the government's responding to the New World screwworm detected on a cow on a ranch in South Texas.
5: The food supply is not compromised at all. This is not a disease. It is not a virus. It is simply an insect that lands in a wound and lays eggs that like to eat the flesh around the wound.
3: Food industry experts are concerned this could push prices higher. The Treasury Department has imposed sanctions on a new group of Cuban officials, including the country's president, as the administration continues to pressure the communist regime. Former National Security Advisor John Bolton set to plead guilty to illegally retaining national security information. ABC's Chief Justice Correspondent Pierre Thomas has more.
6: The source that I spoke to said that this involves Bolton allegedly storing classified information, or excuse me, national security information in diaries, not that he took actual documents from government offices and retained them.
3: Colorado Appeals Court reversed homicide convictions against two paramedics who injected Elijah McClain with ketamine in 2019. 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
7: Heat and humidity will slowly build across much of New England over the next couple of days before a cold front dropping out of northern New England leads to some late-day showers and thunderstorms on Saturday. More showers and thunderstorms Saturday night and Sunday, and a cool down with clearing skies for early next week. Skies are clear to partly cloudy tonight. We're going to be 60 to 65 in Boston, while it'll fall into the 50s overnight inland. Partly cloudy weather in the forecast tomorrow morning. Then we're mostly sunny and warm through the rest of the day. Highs will be near 90. Tomorrow night, partly cloudy and turning a little more humid. Lows 65 to 70. Saturday, partly sunny, warm, humid, near 90. Shower, thunderstorm possible late in the day, especially north and west of Boston. Looking ahead to Sunday, the front will bring scattered showers and thunderstorms to the entire region. Sunday's highs 75 to 80. I'm Rob Carolyn, and that's your Bloomberg Weekend Forecast. 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
3: Police in Northern California are asking for information after a shooting in the parking lot of a high school graduation ceremony in Fairfield, says ABC's Alex Stone.
8: An 18-year-old victim of the shooting is dead, and three more victims who are 11, 20, and 25 years old are injured after the shooting in the parking lot of Fairfield High School on Wednesday evening. A graduation ceremony had concluded for Sam Yeto Continuation High School. About 1,000 people attended the event. Fairfield police say there are hundreds of potential witnesses. At this time, police say there is no ongoing threat to the public, and they are following up on leads. Alex Stone, ABC News.
3: Karen Reed is suing the Massachusetts State Police in the town of Canton. Reed had faced two trials in connection with the death of her boyfriend, a Boston police officer who was found dead on a lawn after a night of drinking in a snowstorm. Reed's suit alleges misconduct and negligence in the investigation. ABC legal contributor Brian Buckmeyer says,
9: I think that the process of getting discovery, the process of people sitting down for a deposition, is going to be so harmful to the city and the state that they're going to try to resolve this case as quickly and as quietly as possible.
3: Tonight in Raleigh, it's game two of the Stanley Cup final. The Vegas Golden Knights won game one of the best of seven series 5-4 in an overtime thriller on Tuesday. Tonight's game begins at 8 Eastern on ABC. I'm Brian Clark, ABC News.
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10: From Bloomberg World Headquarters in New York, I'm Doug Krisner. It is 6:05 on Wall Street, so we're less than 2 hours away now from trading in Tokyo, Sydney, and in Seoul. In the U.S. equity market today, we saw a rotation away from semiconductor shares and into financial and healthcare issues. Those chip stocks struggled after Broadcom's underwhelming outlook, and today Broadcom shares were down nearly 13%. However, we did have gains in both United Healthcare Group and Goldman Sachs, lifting the Dow by 1.7% to a record high, 51,561. NASDAQ comp was down 0.1% today, and in the broader market, we had the S&P 500 adding about 0.4%. After the bell, Lululemon reported disappointing results for the latest quarter, and on top of that, the company lowered its annual forecast. Lulu now sees revenue for the full year in a range of $11 billion to around $11.1 $5 billion. And that weak guidance underscores a challenge for the incoming CEO, Heidi O'Neill. And we got reaction for you from Deborah Weinswig of Coresight Research.
11: The print was even a bit worse than most of us thought it would be in terms of comp store sales. So there's that. And I think the question right now is this more structural or cyclical? And you've got this interim period where, right, you've got interim CEOs. So either you're setting this company up for a phenomenal kind of place when the new CEO comes in, or there's a bigger story playing out. But I think it's more about the brand itself than it is about the sector.
10: That is Deborah Weinswig of Coresight Research. Shares in Lulu right now down by 11% in late U.S. trading. Markets kept a close eye on geopolitics throughout the day. Iran saying there's been no recent progress in talks with the U.S. over an interim peace deal. And at the same time, fighting persisted in Lebanon despite Washington's declaration of a ceasefire between Israel and Lebanon. Despite that continued fighting, though, oil prices slipped after 3 days of gains. In New York trading, WTI was down nearly 3%. We closed around 93.04. We're trading 92.85 at the moment, so we're weaker by around 0.2%. If you look at Treasury yields today, we basically traded right off the drop in crude oil prices. Yields lower across the curve. The two-year losing about 4 basis points to 4.04%. 10-year last quoted at 4.47%. Global news, 24 hours a day. 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
16: 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I'm June Grosso. Ahead in this hour, former National Security Advisor John Bolton is expected to plead guilty in the classified documents case against him. Will a federal judge's affair in her chambers lead to impeachment? And why the trademark infringement lawsuit against Taylor Swift will turn on free speech?

0: Former National Security Advisor John Bolton has agreed to plead guilty to a single count of retaining classified information and pay a $2.25 million fine under a deal with the Justice Department first reported by CNN. The deal would resolve the criminal case filed in October that charged Bolton with 18 counts of either retaining or disseminating classified information, including diary-like notes from his time in government that officials say he shared with his family members as he was preparing a memoir about his time in office. Bolton is expected to submit the change of plea at a rearrangement hearing at the U.S. District Court in Maryland on June 26th. My guest is national security expert Brad Moss, a partner at Mark Zaid. Brad, Bolton had said that he was targeted for political reasons. His lawyer had argued that the conduct at issue was reviewed years earlier and deemed not criminal, and Bolton vowed to defend what he said was lawful conduct. So are you surprised that he's taking a plea and folding at this point?
1: So I think there are multiple factors that came into this for John Bolton. One, you have to think of time and expense. Even if he's victorious, even if he takes this, you know, through pretrial motions and ultimately to trial, even if he succeeds and is acquitted, that's going to be potentially millions of dollars in legal fees, all kinds of time of stress and effort. And he had to look at it from the view of, is there a way that I can mitigate the pain, not put my family through all of this, and potentially still either avoid prison time or minimize it? And so I think that's likely why they took this step. I mean, and you have to think about it. There were numerous charges in the original indictment. I think it was at least 10. This is down to a single charge of retention of national defense information that he's pleading guilty to. It speaks a bit to some of the weaknesses that would have existed in the government's case. There absolutely would have been the vindictive prosecution pretrial motions that would have had all kinds of fights over discovery. There would have been fights over whether or not he had declassified it as an original classification authority himself when he sent stuff over. They would have invoked some of Trump's arguments about how, you know, he could have declassified things. So it would have gotten messy, and it would have dug into some of the underlying weaknesses in the government's case if this had gone through. So, you know, that's why, you know, I'd say that Bolton took this deal to minimize any future pain and potentially get off with no more than maybe 30 days or something like that. I could easily see him getting a very light sentence here. And for the government, they get their scalp and they get to go home.
0: Bolton has exposure here. He could face anywhere from no time behind bars to 5 years in prison. So that's something that prosecutors can make a recommendation on, and the judge is free to ignore it.
1: Whether it's a formal agreement or a recommendation, that would be part of the plea. If the judge chooses to go beyond sort of what was recommended, then Bolton has the option, of course, to pull back that plea and move forward. But you look at similar plea deals for situations like this. Think about David Petraeus, who got off with a slap on the wrist, got, you know, what, I don't know if he even got probation. You know, you think about Hillary Clinton, there wasn't even an indictment because of the weaknesses in the case. There's a lot of instances where I could see a judge looking at this saying, you got the $2 million fine, I might give you 30 days in prison at most, or I might just put you on 3 years supervised probation. You know, John Bolton, whatever my political and policy differences with him, as far as I know, has no criminal background. You know, this would be a first-time offender, so that would all play in his favor in terms of limiting jail time, just like it would have for Donald Trump. If, you know, he hadn't won re-election, he would have had that option of playing up first-time offender, elderly man, you know, card that John Bolton no doubt is going to play up.
0: Is it a weakness in the case against him that he didn't actually have the classified documents? It was notes about meetings, I think.
1: Yeah, everything, as far as I can tell, and, you know, I had to relook through the indictment myself to, you know, try to refresh my memory, was diaries, which doesn't make this okay. You can't transcribe information into an unclassified diary that is information you know is classified that you got from classified documents. That's not like a secret, you know, loophole to it. But he's not the first and he's not going to be the last who writes up these diaries, because everybody works in government at that kind of level eventually wants to write a book and make some money. So he had these diaries. He arguably should have known that the information he was documenting in them and sharing with people was classified. That was the crux of the case. The weakness for the government was going to be twofold. One, they were going to have to do a whole lot of classified discovery and classified presentations to link where he got the information to what he documented in the diaries. So that was going to be a whole lot of Classified Information Procedures Act work. But then they were also going to have to get around this issue of, when have you ever otherwise prosecuted someone for diaries? When have you ever otherwise prosecuted someone for talking about it to a family member? As far as I know, no one's ever gotten prosecuted in that context. It's always been the documents. It was the documents for Trump. It was the documents for Petraeus. You know, everybody else always had the actual documents with classification markings on them. And that just didn't exist here for Bolton.
0: You mentioned Petraeus. Do cases about mishandling classified documents often end in plea deals, or do they go to trial?
1: For the most part, they almost always end in plea deals. There's rare sort of exceptions to the rule. You think about Jeffrey Sterling and the alleged leak to the Times and what he had provided up to James Risen. That actually made it to a trial. But for the most part, when people took home classified documents, you know, to think of the guy in Maryland from a few years back, that was a plea deal. Think of Edward Snowden. If he had ever been prosecuted and gone to trial, was in the United States, that would have almost certainly gone to a plea deal. Think of Chelsea Manning, who ultimately, I believe, ended up some sort of a plea deal. I know there was an aspect that actually went to trial, but limitations on that. You know, in the end, the government usually can win that, but it becomes extremely time-consuming and burdensome because of all the classified information that's involved. There are procedures. You have SEPA. There's a way to do it, but they really don't like to.
0: I'm surprised, in one sense, that they reached a plea deal here because, I mean, President Trump so obviously dislikes Bolton. I would think that this wouldn't make him very happy.
1: He's going to get the headline he wants. It's going to be headlines today, the next couple of days, and then again when Bolton is sentenced, saying Trump hater John Bolton pleads guilty and is sentenced to XYZ days for stealing classified, you know, information. That's what he wants. He doesn't actually care how long Bolton's in jail. He cares about the headlines and he cares about the procedural stories because that feeds his ego, and they can run on that and say, see, all these people who came after me, they're the ones who are really crooks.
0: This case started under the Biden administration. But is this case dissimilar to other cases against Trump's perceived political enemies, like the Jim Comey case and the Letitia James case?
1: This was the one that when it first came up, when they first did the search warrants, and then eventually when they had the indictments, that a lot of people who had cried foul about some of these other cases like Comey, Letitia James, Adam Schiff, Lisa Cook, everybody kind of held their fire a bit because there was some actual fire. It wasn't just smoke. There was some legitimate meat on this bone. And what Bolton did certainly was not appropriate. Whether or not he would have lost that trial, you know, 6-5 and pick 'em, you know, it's really hard to kind of know for certain, especially in a jury pool in the District of Maryland that would have played against Trump to an extent. I could certainly see him potentially getting acquitted on several of the charges, but there was something there. There was a legitimate basis, which was why it got started up in 2021, and which is why it went ultimately to prosecution now. Whether or not they would have ever bothered if it wasn't John Bolton, that's something they would have fought in the pretrial motions over selective prosecution.
0: So here's a question I often ask lawyers when there's some obvious evidence that's found. Why would he keep incriminating evidence at his home and office for the FBI to find? Why not get rid of it?
1: So there's a level of arrogance that comes into play for what I would describe, and this isn't a liberal, conservative, Republican, Democrat thing. This is a senior level government person thing. When you've been at that senior level for so long and everybody's always handled everything for you on the detail side for classified information, you just kind of feel like you can do whatever you want. He's not the only one. Like I said, we saw what Petraeus did. We saw how Clinton got tied up in stuff. They get sort of disconnected from the, you know, the nuts and bolts of it. And they start thinking, oh, I can just keep this. No one's ever going to care. And to be fair, most times the government really doesn't care. They don't have time to prosecute all these. I guarantee you, if you went through the house of every former senior official from the last four administrations, you'd find something. You'd find diaries, you'd find notes, you'd find a number of things that potentially could be classified because people are stupid and they're arrogant. So I think that played a role for Bolton, who had been, you know, a senior official in two different administrations. The man that was the pinnacle of the idea of the DC National Security Insider.
0: We'll see what happens in court on June 26th. Thanks so much, Brad. That's national security expert Bradley Moss, a partner at Mark Zaid. Coming up next on the Bloomberg Law Show, could a federal judge who had an affair in her chambers and then lied about it be impeached? And later in the show, the trademark infringement lawsuit against Taylor Swift over her The Life of a Showgirl album. 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
3: Clear to occasionally partly cloudy tonight. Lows are 60 to 65. The suburbs north and west of town are a little cooler. It's going to be sunny and hot tomorrow. Highs are near 90. Tomorrow night, partly cloudy. It starts to turn a little more humid. Lows 65 to 70. Partly sunny, hot and humid Saturday, 90. There may be a storm late in the day. Then scattered showers and thunderstorms Sunday, 75 to 80. I'm Rob Carroll, and with your weekend forecast on Bloomberg 92.9.
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16: We have other big manufacturers that are coming to our state producing great paying jobs with great benefits, bringing economic prosperity to all parts of our state. They're actually going to be able to lower rates and return money to the taxpayer. I know that is hard to believe because that is not happening anywhere else in the rest of the country, which is why our story is so compelling.
17: Well, part of this is also coming into the politics of the state. We're seeing it in the gubernatorial race. You're term limited, but we have the Democratic candidate, Keisha Lance Bottoms, advocating that we should see a freeze in construction when it comes to this. Has any party figured out?
16: Well, that's just an insane position to take because, you know, I was down in Early County, Georgia. It's one of the poorest counties in the United States of America. And they, as soon as I got out of the car, were coming to me going, please help us with our data center. We want to build a data center here. We know that will provide good paying jobs for our community because they just had a sawmill that shut down. And they know that it'll be good for helping them reduce property taxes like they're doing in Columbia County. Now, I'm not saying we need to put a data center in every community. We certainly don't need to be pushing them in communities where the local governments and the people don't want it. But there are many places around the state where people do want it. And that's where we need to work with them. So I think it's irresponsible for Keisha Lance Bottoms to say freeze construction. I mean, we're the number one state in the country for business. We're producing jobs in all parts of our state. And that is my goal that I'm going to continue to work on as long as I'm governor.
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0: Only 15 federal judges have been impeached in our nation's history. The House hasn't moved forward with an impeachment proceeding in 16 years, even though Republicans have filed impeachment resolutions for a number of federal judges who've ruled against the Trump administration. However, House Judiciary Chairman Jim Jordan is considering congressional action against a Georgia federal judge for a very different reason. The judge had an affair in her chambers and lied to judiciary officials about it. Joining me is Bloomberg Law reporter Suzanne Moniak. Suzanne, I've never heard of a scandal quite like this in the courts. Tell us what happened.
18: A judicial misconduct committee found in a decision released in late May that a federal judge, unnamed in the decision, had been having an affair inside of her chambers during business hours and in earshot of her clerks with a commander in the police department. The decision didn't name the judge, but did provide a number of biographical details, both about her and the man she was having the affair with. And Bloomberg Law has confirmed through those details and additional reporting that the judge is Judge Eleanor Ross of the Northern District of Georgia. Obviously, this was a violation of judicial codes of conduct. The committee, however, recommended a private reprimand by not publicizing her name and didn't recommend that she be removed from the bench. Instead, that she write apology letters to her clerks.
0: And so if Bloomberg Law hadn't found this out, the people that came in front of her, the defendants, the plaintiffs, wouldn't have known whether or not she has a conflict that they should protest.
18: That's correct. And that's something that we've heard a lot about from legal ethicists who've weighed in on this case to say that, you know, that's correct. By not publicizing her name, it does take away the opportunity for a potential litigant in her courtroom to raise a conflict concern or to request recusal from a case. That was one of the reasons that might have leaned in favor of releasing her name. But ultimately, it's not the decision the 11th Circuit came to. They also did take a look to see if she'd had any cases where the Atlanta Police Department was a party during the relevant period of time during which she was having the affair with the police officer, and they determined that she had not. So the 11th Circuit on their own just said, you know, we don't see a conflict here. But they did concede that it had raised a risk of conflict and even made a point of noting that she hadn't herself taken any efforts to be taken off those cases. She had essentially just gotten lucky and not been given any of them. And I should also note that she was additionally reprimanded for lying about some of this conduct, which may end up being among the more serious charges.
0: Yes, and the judiciary chair said a key fact is that She lied to the judges investigating her misconduct. And there was another instance where a judicial counsel found that the judge acted improperly.
18: That's correct. She attended a campaign watch party for the primary for District Attorney Fannie Willis a couple of years ago. That party was found to have been an inappropriate political event for a federal judge to go to. And we've already seen one recusal request from the Justice Department based on that conduct in a voting rights case down in Georgia.
0: A recusal request. So initially, it's up to the judge to decide whether to recuse herself or not. What are legal ethics experts telling you about this request for recusal on the voting case?
18: I've been told that they don't see it as frivolous. For one, I think this is a case in which the Justice Department is seeking Georgia voter registration information. It's a lawsuit against the Secretary of State's office at Brad Raffensperger. And they're making the argument that because this judge has clearly a friendship with DA Fannie Willis and attended her victory party, that this counts as an endorsement of her, of the Democratic Party. Fannie Willis, of course, is the DA who brought criminal charges against President Donald Trump during the last administration related to his efforts to overturn his 2020 election loss. They're making the case that this shows that she should not be allowed to preside over cases involving election integrity efforts in this space. So she has yet to decide that motion, but it has been filed and is pending.
0: The ethics experts, did they say what they thought an appropriate punishment would be for her misconduct?
18: A lot of people we spoke to felt that her name should have been publicly revealed by the judiciary, because, of course, even when we see the Justice Department's request for recusal, they were relying on our and other news reports that have floated her name. The judiciary has not on its own confirmed this name. They haven't denied it, but they have not come out and confirmed it. And a lot of ethicists said that this would have made it a lot easier for litigants if that name had been published. And while it's true that a federal judge may not be as likely to hear local police cases, it may come up in the civil rights context, and it's not impossible there could be a context in which this would come up. And so the fact that they withheld their name did take away the opportunity for litigants to consider if there may be a conflict. It just creates uncertainty.
0: Let's turn to a completely different subject, but one that I'm really interested in and you're covering. A judge has ordered that President Donald Trump's name be removed from the Kennedy Center building. Tell us more.
18: Last week, the Trump administration was dealt yet another blow in federal court, this time by a Washington federal judge who found that they had acted improperly with regard to the Kennedy Center for Performing Arts here in Washington. The judge ordered the Kennedy Center to remove Trump's name from the letters on its facade. Trump had, of course, attempted to rename the Kennedy Center to be the Donald J. Trump and John F. Kennedy Center. I should say it's a memorial to John F. Kennedy, obviously our former president. And the judge found that Congress had intended the building to be named for JFK and for JFK only. The judge also came and stopped the administration from a planned 2-year closure of the Kennedy Center beginning this summer for renovations. That's something that the Kennedy Center's board, mostly of handpicked board members by President Donald Trump, who chairs this board. That board had voted in March to close the center for 2 years for renovations. And the judge found that they just had not received enough information to have made that decision. He said that the board had considered really a one-sided presentation and a predetermined outcome. So the board is free to decide to vote again to close the center for renovations, but they're required to consider more information if they do come to that conclusion. The judge also made clear that needed repairs to the Kennedy Center are permitted. So it's not that they can't touch the building, but they have to take Trump's name off the outside. And they can't just decide to close it for 2 years without more information under consideration.
0: So Trump, in a Truth Social post or to reporters, has said that, you know, he's done with it. He's not going to try to renovate, etc. They have 2 weeks to take down the name. Those letters went up very fast. The board made the decision, and the next thing you know, the letters are up. But they haven't taken the letters Donald J. Trump down yet. Are they appealing the case? Do you have any idea why they haven't taken them down?
18: That would be my best guess, though they have not filed an appeal yet. We'll see. You know, one avenue that they could take is that they could appeal to the D.C. Circuit and request an emergency stay of that order. They have 14 days to do that, and that may be the avenue that they are hoping to go down here.
0: And in the case of Trump's ballroom, work is still going on, even though a federal judge found that it was not a legal construction.
18: That's correct. And that would be because of the avenue that I had just mentioned was available for the Kennedy Center. And when it comes to the ballroom, the administration has gotten an order from the DC Circuit that allows them to continue with construction while proceedings continue. So while we've seen a lot from Trump and others about how the courts are, you know, messing with his plans for the ballroom and, you know, affecting national security, in fact, construction has not been interrupted. Certainly, there's probably some uncertainty for them, but construction has continued unabated. And the D.C. Circuit will actually be hearing oral arguments in the White House ballroom case in this coming Friday on June 5th. Ooh. So that case is moving at a pretty fast rate. So we'll see how the appeals court ends up deciding on the merits.
0: Do you know who's on that panel? Because so often, sadly, in these cases involving Trump, it ends up being Democratic appointees on one side and Republican appointees on the other.
18: The D.C. Circuit has a 3-judge panel that will hear the appeal. It's judges Patricia Millett, judges Naomi Rao, and Bradley Garcia. Both judges Garcia and Millett are Democratic appointees, and Judge Rao is a first administration Trump appointee.
0: So we'll see tomorrow how those arguments go. Thanks so much, Suzanne. That's Bloomberg Law reporter Suzanne Moniak. Turning now to other legal news. President Trump announced that he plans to soon make Todd Blanche, who leads the Justice Department on an acting basis, the permanent attorney general, a move that would install a fervent loyalist at the top of the nation's law enforcement apparatus. Blanche was Trump's personal lawyer and has served as acting attorney general since the president dismissed Pam Bondi in early April. Here's Blanche's response.
19: Obviously, I'm honored and humbled that the president indicated he was going to nominate me today. I was with him last night at the dinner when he said that. I was confirmed a year ago to be the deputy attorney general. I still am the deputy attorney general. I will work with the senators. I have a good relationship with the Senate of both sides.
0: That latter statement is questionable. At least two Republican senators have already raised doubts about Blanche's confirmation prospects. And he'll face intense scrutiny from Democrats over the turmoil at the Justice Department since Trump returned to office. And senators will most likely grill Blanche over his role in the department's release of files related to disgraced financier Jeffrey Epstein, as well as Trump's recent attempt to establish a $1.8 billion fund to pay victims of alleged government weaponization. And there's also the targeting of Trump's political enemies, like former FBI Director James Comey and New York Attorney General Letitia James. Blanche graduated from Brooklyn Law School and later supervised prosecutors at the U.S. Attorney's Office for the Southern District of New York. Coming up next on the Bloomberg Law Show, we'll look at the trademark infringement case against Taylor Swift over her album, The Life of a Showgirl. 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
1: ABC News, I'm Brian Clark. Democrats say they will hold up a key national security bill if President Trump does not replace his pick for temporary director of national intelligence. It's the U.S. mortgage chief, William Pulte, who has no national intelligence background. Today in the Oval Office, the president said,
3: "It's an acting position. It's not a permanent. He's not going to be permanent because, you know, I don't think he'd want to be permanent. But he's a very smart guy, and he may find out some things about the rigged elections, et cetera, et cetera."
1: President said that he intends to nominate Todd Blanche to be the permanent attorney general. He's currently the acting AG, but some key Republicans in the Senate say they want more information about Blanche's background as President Trump's lawyer. Former National Security Advisor John Bolton set to plead guilty to illegally retaining national security information, and sources say he'll pay a fine of more than $2 million. On the eve of the May jobs report, the Dow closed at a new record high, up more than 1%. This is ABC News.
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5: From Bloomberg World Headquarters in New York, I'm Doug Krisner. Let's update top stories and look at market action. In the equity market today, we saw a rotation away from semiconductor shares and into financial and healthcare issues. Those chip stocks struggled after Broadcom's underwhelming outlook, and those shares were down today by nearly 13%. However, we did have gains in United Health Group. Stock was up more than 5%. Goldman Sachs shares up more than 5% as well. And those gains helped to lift the Dow by 1.7% to a record high of 51,561. NASDAQ Composite was weak by a tenth of 1%, and in the broader market, we had the S&P 500 adding 0.4%. We got some reaction from Eric Van Nostrum. He is the CIO at Lazard Asset Management.
7: When you look broadly at the equity market and at the global constellation of fixed income and commodity markets, it looks like there's an enormous disconnect animating market sentiment today. Because even cutting through the volatility of the past couple days, we're still very close to all-time highs in global equities, especially U.S. equities. At the same time, we are in the midst of what is the biggest supply contraction in my adult life and in most investors' adult lives right now.
5: That is Eric Van Nostrum of Lazard. 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
2: Now, your three-day weather forecast on Bloomberg 92.9.
24: Hot weather moving in over the next couple of days, and we'll also notice an increase in the humidity. Tonight, clear to partly cloudy, a low of 60 to 65. Sunny tomorrow with highs reaching close to 90. Partly cloudy and 65 to 70 tomorrow night. Saturday, partly sunny, warm, humid near 90. A storm possible late in the day, especially north and west of town. Then showers and storms Sunday. I'm Rob Carolyn with your weekend forecast on Bloomberg 92.9.
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13: 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Broadway is gearing up for its biggest night. The Tony Awards will be held Sunday at Radio City Music Hall. Ryan Donovan, assistant professor of theater studies at Duke University, says there'll be plenty of surprises.
14: There's a toss-up for best play and best musical, which almost never happens. There's no clear front runner in a lot of the big races, so it's going to be a really exciting night.
13: Donovan says best play could come down to Giants, starring John Lithgow, and Liberation, which won the Pulitzer. And when it comes to best musical,
14: the race really seems to have narrowed between Schmigadoon, based on the Apple TV series, and The Lost Boys, based on the vampire movie from the 1980s.
13: Both Lost Boys and Schmigadoon are likely to win something, as both earned a leading 12 nominations. The awards will be hosted by Pink, and they come as the 2025-26 Broadway season set a new box office record for the second year in a row. However, attendance was down, and the average paid admission was higher. Karen Moscow, Bloomberg Radio.
15: 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Prevagen, made for your brain. Saturday's Women's French Open final is set. Eighth-seeded Mira Andreeva will face Polish qualifier Maja Wolinska, who stunned 25th-seeded Diana Schneider in their semifinal match today 7-6, 6-4. Andreeva advanced with a straight-set victory over 15th-seeded Marta Kajustic, overcoming difficult weather to get the job done.
28: The conditions were very tough today. It was windy. I couldn't understand which direction the wind was going. And yeah, it was very tough. But I'm just happy that, you know, I was able to stay focused.
15: Andreeva and Wolinska meet Saturday on Châtrier. Meanwhile, the men's semifinal is in the spotlight tomorrow. Sasha Zverev plays Yakov Menchik before Flavio Saboli battles Matteo Arnaldi. With this tennis update, I'm Erica Herskowitz, Westwood One Sports.
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0: Taylor Swift's The Life of a Showgirl was the fastest-selling album in history and spent 12 weeks atop the Billboard 200 chart. It became Swift's 15th number one album. About 5 months after its release, Swift was sued for trademark infringement by a real-life showgirl who held the trademark to Confessions of a Showgirl. And Maren Flagg, who performs as Maren Wade, is asking a judge for a preliminary injunction to stop the pop star from using the Life of a Showgirl album name during their trademark dispute. My guest is intellectual property litigator Terrence Ross, a partner at Katten-Muchin Rosenman. Terry, tell us about this dispute.
1: The plaintiff is or was a showgirl in Las Vegas. She, at one point in time, started a blog, I guess it would have been called in those days, talking about her life as a showgirl and how challenging and difficult life in the entertainment business in Las Vegas is. It morphed over time into a cabaret show. She, at one point, decided that she would register as a trademark the title she was using for this, which is Confessions of a Showgirl. And that was back in 2014. In August of 2025, last August, Taylor Swift announces that her next album will be entitled The Life of a Showgirl, based on her experiences of her worldwide tour that had concluded some 6 to 9 months earlier. The plaintiff, Ms. Flagg, saw this at the time, as everybody in America did. Everybody knew that Taylor Swift had a new album coming out. It was going to be called Life of a Showgirl. Ms. Flagg chose not to do anything. In the paper, she argues that, well, she did not realize that it was going to be used as broadly. She did not realize that Taylor Swift was going to seek a trademark registration in it. She has other excuses. Shortly after the announcement, Taylor Swift's lawyers applied for a trademark registration in the word mark, The Life of a Showgirl, and proceeded to prosecute that trademark registration. In, I think it was November of 2025, the United States Trademark Office issued a non-final office action saying that they were going to deny the application as likely confusing with other marks that already existed. Notwithstanding that, the album was launched. A wide range of products were sold. The album used the title, The Life of a Showgirl, and many of these products that were being sold by Taylor Swift's various business entities also used that, clearly in a trademark sense. In March of 2026, the United States Trademark Office suspended Taylor Swift's application. There is a suggestion in the papers that this was at the request of the plaintiff, Maren Flagg. I don't know if that's true or not, but within weeks of the suspension of Taylor Swift's trademark registration, Ms. Flagg filed a lawsuit in the Central District of California, which is the Los Angeles area, in which she alleged trademark infringement of her registered mark in the trademark Confessions of a Showgirl, as well as a federal cause of action for unfair competition and a California state cause of action for unfair competition. And a couple weeks after filing the lawsuit, plaintiff Ms. Flagg also filed a motion for a preliminary injunction. Now, a preliminary injunction essentially is a procedure by which a plaintiff in a lawsuit can have something stopped pending the outcome of the lawsuit. It is a very hard thing to get. And for understandable reasons, no decision is made on the merits of the case. And yet you're asking the court to make the defendant stop doing something. So there's a very high bar to obtain a preliminary injunction. Ms. Swift and her business entities responded and opposed that motion for a preliminary injunction, as you expect. And a hearing was held on May 27, 2026, in front of Judge Murillo in the Central District of California. And that's essentially where we are procedurally.
0: Taylor Swift's attorney argued that The Life of a Showgirl didn't infringe on Wade's Confessions of a Showgirl trademark because it was, quote, absolutely undisputed that the album is an expressive work entitled to legal protections. So protected by the First Amendment, is that his basic argument?
1: Well, that's one of many arguments. The defense took the typical shotgun approach, where it threw up every argument under the sun, some of which are stronger than others. Clearly, at the core of the argument, however, was the notion that the First Amendment protects expression.

0: part of the title. And that lawsuit was called Rogers versus Grimaldi. And the test that was developed, the doctrine that came out of that, became known as the Rogers test or the Rogers doctrine. And at its core, it says that you cannot use trademark to restrict expressive speech because of the First Amendment protections. You and I talked about a case about a year and a half ago in the Supreme Court that adjusted the Rogers test. It was a case involving Jack Daniels versus VIP Toys. In that case, the Supreme Court cabined the Rogers doctrine. In other words, it took a position that the Rogers doctrine has to be narrowly interpreted to apply to the titles of expressive works. In light of that case, a lot of changes have happened in the way we approach trademark law in the context of expressive works, such as Taylor Swift's album. Now, all that said, it seems pretty clear to me that the album's title, Life of a Showgirl, is going to be preserved. Even in its changed form, the Rogers test will still protect that because it is being used as a title of an expressive work, Taylor Swift's sound recordings. And so I think at the end of the day, that's a win for Taylor Swift. And indeed, it seems as if in her briefs, the plaintiff, Ms. Flagg, concedes that the Rogers test applies to the title of the album. The distinction drawn by a plaintiff is it should not apply to anything else. And that is a slightly better argument by the plaintiff.
1: Taylor Swift's attorney said that the plaintiff waited months to file the lawsuit. And so that shows there's no urgency to getting a preliminary injunction here. And he also said that during that time, the plaintiff was trying to associate herself with Swift's The Life of a Showgirl in her messaging to sort of profit off Taylor Swift's use of the term. He said, for example, in one post, plaintiff used the album cover logo, audio from the album title track, hashtags including The Life of a Showgirl, Swifties, TS12, and Taylor Nation.
0: It's probably worthwhile to briefly, without giving a law school lecture, explain how you get preliminary injunction. It's very hard to get, as I said. The party seeking a preliminary injunction has to prove four things. They have to prove, first and foremost, a likelihood of success on the merits, that at the end of the day, they're going to win, and it's not worth the time to wait. Just give me the injunction now. The second thing they have to prove is irreparable harm, that money damages at the end of the process isn't going to be good enough to solve mine. And the third thing they got to show is that the balance of hardships tips in their favor. More pain is going to be inflicted, more damage is going to be inflicted on the plaintiff by waiting until the end of the case for an injunction than inflicted upon the defendant by granting the injunction now. And then the fourth thing you have to show is that a preliminary injunction would be in the public interest. So this is part of what is known in the old English law procedure as equitable jurisdiction. So it's within the equity power of the court. You don't have a jury deciding this. It's decided by the court. If you come into equity seeking some sort of equity remedy, as Ms. Flagg plaintiff has here, you have to do equity. And one of the ways you get undone, one of the ways you aren't doing equity, is to come into equity with unclean hands, is the doctrine that Stone has. And here the defense is making the argument that Ms. Flagg has been riding the coattails of Taylor Swift and her phenomenal new album, Life of a Showgirl, and that constitutes unclean hands. And therefore, on that grounds alone, a preliminary injunction has to be denied because coming into equity and she's not doing equity. I think it's a real stretch of an argument. I think it is an argument that makes more sense in a jury setting where you can persuade lay people. That's just unfair what's going on here. I don't think that argument in and of itself will go very far. It's like a flavor of the case. I think the strongest argument for the defense here was the one they made, that there's no likelihood of success on the merits. And the problem in the trademark space is that, and every circuit court, every court of appeals has a different standard and different name, but here in the Ninth Circuit, it's referred to as the sleek craft factors based on an old Ninth Circuit case. There are eight things you have to show to prove likelihood of confusion. They are questions of fact. Questions of fact have to be decided by a jury, not by a judge. It makes it really, really hard in trying to get a PI in a trademark case to satisfy the likelihood of success in the merit. Just think about it this way. Are you confused by this notion, confessions of a showgirl versus life of a showgirl, knowing that the one is Taylor Swift?

0: I just, this is the problem with plaintiffs suing celebrities. Everybody knows this. Everybody in the world knows Taylor Swift. Come on, let's be honest. And this is the best-selling album of all the great albums and songs she's had. This is the best-selling album so far in her career, and I believe the best-selling album of all time. And it makes it real hard to think in your mind that, oh, this cabaret act being done by Miss Flagg is somehow associated with Taylor Swift. It's just very hard to see. But that said, a jury gets to make that decision. And one big part of that is, has anybody really been confused out there? The plaintiff says, oh yeah, there's all these acts of confusion. People are hashtagging me into conversations, hashtagging my mark into conversations, vice versa. I don't know that that's actual confusion. So that's why we do expert surveys. We go out and we find the audience for these types of goods and products and entertainment services. And we have the experts do surveys to see if anybody's actually confused. We haven't done that yet. And that's why I think at the end of the day, I think the district court judge is likely to say, I can't on this record find a likelihood of success on the merits because I can't find a likely confusion, and therefore I'm going to deny the preliminary injunction.
1: And as you mentioned, it's not so easy to get a preliminary injunction. Thanks so much, Terry. That's Terrence Ross of Katten-Muchin Rosenman. And that's it for this edition of the Bloomberg Law Show. I'm June Grosso. Stay with us. Today's top stories and global business headlines are coming up right now.
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4: ABC News. I'm Dave Packer. President Trump now accusing four GOP congressmen of grandstanding, calling their actions unpatriotic after they helped pass a war powers resolution on Iran,
5: requiring the president to withdraw U.S. forces in Iran unless Congress approves military action. Well, the measure is an uphill battle. It's a sign of the growing fractures within the president's own party over his handling of the war.
4: ABC's Rachel Scott. This is Hezbollah rejects a ceasefire between Israel and Lebanon.
6: Hezbollah's statement is pretty long, and it appears to reject the idea of this deal between the Lebanese government and the Israeli government. Their basic point is summarized in one line, and it refers to the fact that there are tens of thousands of Israeli troops occupying southern Lebanon, north of Israel's border. Hezbollah saying, as long as the occupation exists, the resistance will continue.
4: ABC's Tom Sophie Burridge. President Trump says his administration is using hundreds of millions of dollars to upgrade coal-burning power plants. Trump says he's repurposing funding Congress set aside for renewable energy projects.
7: It was set aside for the Green New Scam, but the Green New Scam is history.
4: President Trump nominating Acting Attorney General Todd Blanche to have the job permanently.
8: We've already seen some pushback from career prosecutors who've since left the Department of Justice. In a statement today, they opposed the nomination. They said Blanche has basically never stopped being Donald Trump's personal lawyer, and that confirming him would be a, quote, rejection of the rule of law.
4: ABC's Peter Haralambos. Sources telling ABC News that President Trump's former National Security Advisor John Bolton is expected to plead guilty to mishandling classified documents in a deal that would allow him to avoid prison time. Pope Leo receiving a hand-delivered check from the Illinois State Treasurer, the check for $8.65 from an old PayPal account. Pope Leo had tried to update his account with details of his U.S. bank after his election, but was hung up on when he told them who he was. 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
10: Heat and humidity will slowly build across much of New England over the next couple of days before a cold front dropping out of northern New England leads to some late day showers and thunderstorms on Saturday, more showers and thunderstorms Saturday night and Sunday, and a cool down with clearing skies for early next week. Skies are clear to partly cloudy tonight. We're going to be 60 to 65 in Boston, while it'll fall into the 50s overnight inland. Partly cloudy weather in the forecast tomorrow morning. Then we're mostly sunny and warm through the rest of the day. Highs will be near 90. Tomorrow night, partly cloudy and turning a little more humid. Lows 65 to 70. Saturday, partly sunny, warm, humid, near 90. Shower, thunderstorm possible late in the day, especially north and west of Boston. Looking ahead to Sunday, the front will bring scattered showers and thunderstorms to the entire region. Sunday's highs 75 to 80. I'm Rob Carolyn, and that's your Bloomberg Weekend Forecast. 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
4: U.S. Agriculture Secretary today confirmed parasitic New World screwworm has been detected in Texas cattle. The pest drills into cattle wounds and lays eggs that hatch and eat their host's flesh. Secretary Brooke Rollins said that the food supply is not compromised and officials are taking full precautions.
11: We've established a 20-kilometer control area, a zone around the detection and implementing quarantines, movement controls, and surveillance in this area.
4: Police in Northern California asking for information after a shooting in the parking lot of a high school graduation ceremony. It happened in Fairfield between San Francisco and Sacramento.
12: An 18-year-old victim of the shooting is dead, and three more victims who are 11, 20, and 25 years old are injured after the shooting in the parking lot of Fairfield High School on Wednesday evening. A graduation ceremony had concluded for Sam Yeto Continuation High School. About 1,000 people attended the event. Fairfield police say there are hundreds of potential witnesses. At this time, police say there is no ongoing threat to the public and they are following up on leads. Alex Stone, ABC News.
4: Researchers at the artificial intelligence company Anthropic are advising AI development be able to slow down or pause AI when it needs to. In a post on the company's blog, Anthropic says a pause would allow society and other research to catch up and keep up with AI technology. Dave Packer, ABC News.
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13: From Bloomberg World Headquarters in New York, I'm Doug Krisner. Let's update market action, look at a few top business stories as well. So in the equity market today, we saw a rotation away from semiconductor stocks and into financial and healthcare issues. The chips makers struggled after Broadcom's underwhelming outlook. We had the Philadelphia Semiconductor Index down by more than 2% today, but gains in United Health Group and Goldman Sachs lifted the Dow by 1.7% to a record high, 51,561. After the bell, we heard from Lululemon Athletica. The company reported disappointing results for the latest quarter, and on top of that, Lulu lowered its annual forecast for both profits and revenue. On the revenue side, for the full year, sales will be in a range of between $11 billion and $11.15 billion. So that weak guidance kind of underscores the challenge for incoming CEO Heidi O'Neill. We got reaction from Deborah Weinswig of Course Site Research.
14: The print was even a bit worse than most of us thought it would be in terms of comp store sales. So there's that. And I think the question right now is this more structural or cyclical? And you've got this interim period where you've got interim CEOs. So either you're setting this company up for a phenomenal kind of place when the new CEO comes in, or there's a bigger story playing out. But I think it's more about the brand itself than it is about the sector.
13: Deborah Weinswig of CoreSite Research. Their shares in Lulu fell 11% in late trading. So through the day, markets also kept a close eye on geopolitics. Iran said there had been no recent progress in talks with the U.S. over an interim peace deal. And at the same time, fighting persisted in Lebanon, despite Washington's declaration yesterday of a ceasefire between Israel and Lebanon. And even though we saw that continued fighting, oil prices slipped after 3 days of gains. WTI in New York trading was down 3% to 93.04. We're trading 92.85 here in the electronic session. Now, in terms of the labor market, today we learned that weekly jobless claims increased by more than expected in the most recent week, reaching 215,000. That's the highest level since mid-April. Tomorrow, by the way, we'll get monthly payrolls data for the month of May. Bloomberg survey expecting a gain of 84,000 non-farm jobs. Today, we had lower Treasury yields, largely the function of that drop in crude. 10-year Treasury last quoted at 4.47%. Global news, 24 hours a day. 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
16: 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I'm Tracy Alloway.
17: And I'm Joe Weisenthal.
16: Today, you are listening to our conversation with Brendan Greeley, a contributing editor of the Financial Times and author of the new book, The Almighty Dollar, 500 Years of the World's Most Powerful Money. We are talking about the surprisingly long history of the U.S. currency. Brendan, welcome to the show.
18: Thank you. I've been waiting so long to be the perfect guest.
16: Oh, did I say you were? I did, in fact, say I was
18: the perfect guest. I was waiting. I was hoping.
16: I get so paranoid that I'm not going to say it. And people read into it like, why wasn't this person the perfect guest?
18: Just a run-of-the-mill guest.
16: How embarrassing. You are truly the perfect guest. Why don't I jump in with that subtitle? So a lot of people are going to see 500 years of the dollar, the world's most powerful currency and or most powerful money. And they're going to go, what do you mean by 500 years?
18: So this book was a rabbit hole. An editor suggested I write a book about the history of the dollar. And as you know, as a journalist, when somebody asks you to do something, you just say, yeah, I'll figure that
16: out. What's the deadline?
18: Yeah, I've got a phone. I can call people. And I thought I would start it in 1971 when we closed the gold window. And then I sort of started unraveling the sweater a little bit, pulling on the thread. And I got to 1913 with the chartering of the Fed. And then you end up with a problem when you chase the history of the dollar back to 1789 or 1776, which is, there's this assumption when we talk about money of monetary sovereignty. This is just the ability. It's very poorly defined. It's super hand wavy, by the way, monetary sovereignty. But generally, it's the ability to the country that a country has to control its own currency. So under that assumption, we had political independence, political sovereignty in 1776, 1789, however you want to define it. We should have also had monetary sovereignty under the assumptions that we use about money. Unfortunately, we're stuck with this problem, which is that our currency is called the dollar. That is a name that's derived from the German, and it referred to a Spanish coin that came from Bolivian silver or Mexican silver.
17: Really? I didn't know this.
18: So this is complicated, right? We did not have this moment of sovereignty. We did not have a new country. We did not call our currency the Washington. We called it the dollar, which means we're borrowing something else. We are pegging our currency as Americans at the origin of the country to an existing currency. You know, it's hard for Americans to sort of conceive of how insignificant the colonies were at the founding. And so we didn't have any domestic source of gold. We didn't have any domestic source of silver. We're taking a global currency that's circulating between the Andes and China and through Europe. And sometimes it washes up on the shores of the colonies. We're so desperate to get it that we then peg our currency to this silver coin with a German name that comes from Spain's empire. That's really problematic if you believe in monetary sovereignty and if you believe that the country creates the denominator. So now you have a problem, or at least I had a problem, which is I had to explain, what was this coin? Why was it universal? Why was it called the taller, the dollar? Why was Spain in charge, and why were the colonies powerless to do anything about this coin? Then you end up with a different story. Alexander Hamilton called that coin the ancient dollar. It was already something that he knew existed, that he took for granted as 250 years old at the time. That's when I fell down the rabbit hole. And that's when I ended up literally at one point at the bottom of a Czech silver mine, because what we think of as the dollar starts in 1520. And this ends up being a problem because all of the way economists talk about money, there's this break between metal and paper. Yeah. And so it's very difficult to talk about this metal coin when we live in a paper and digital money world now. I think there's a connection. And I think the moment of transition between that coin and American bank money is really important. The details matter. The coin circulated in America as currency until the 1850s, the silver coin from the Spanish Empire. And so to tell the story of the dollar, what I realized is you cannot tell the story of the country. This is not the story of the Treasury Department or the Fed or of Alexander Hamilton or of America. This is the story of the currency, which is only sometimes a part of America.
17: I'm already riveted by this. I already have a million questions. Just to back up a little bit or contextualize this, that was just last summer. We were at Princeton. You were getting your PhD there, and you invited us to be on a panel. And we actually turned it into a podcast episode where we talked to a few other academics and so forth. And I think the conference, that little mini conference, was about writing the biography of the dollar, which you have. I guess you've done it now.
18: I hope so. It's
17: but
18: a book.
17: tell us a little bit about like what you've been up to. You're getting a PhD. It's so cool. Sometimes in my mind, I'm like, if I could have done something else, maybe it would have been go get a history PhD. And you actually did it.
18: I actually
17: pretty cool
18: did
17: what you're doing it.
18: Yeah. So, you know, I got this offer to write the book about the dollar. As a journalist, I said yes. And then I kind of got into trouble because I started doing archival work and I didn't really feel like I knew how to do archival work. And I started reading a lot of secondary sources. And then I began to have ideas. That's a problem because when you are a person alone in an office behind your garage with a dog for years and you start to
14: what
18: have
14: what kind of dog?
18: Oh, he's
14: these are the important questions.
18: He's
14: I'm
18: an
14: sorry.
18: Awful dog. Oh. but he's we'll talk about it later. He's famous on the internet.
14: Oh, really?
18: Yes.
14: I had no idea.
18: An internet mob made me get a dog because my daughter did something cute. She was begging for a dog.
17: Oh.
18: And then I woke up the next morning and I put it on Twitter. I made the mistake of putting this on Twitter 7 years ago.
14: Yeah.
18: I woke up the next morning and J.K. Rowling.
14: Yeah, now
18: had
14: you have a dog.
18: It.
14: Oh, my
18: yeah.
14: God.
18: Yeah, yeah. So the dog's name is J.K. Growling. So I'm in this room alone with J.K. Growling, the dog, sitting on the floor, and I begin to have ideas. The problem is if you have ideas alone in a room, one of two things is true. You're onto something or you're insane. And I got worried that I didn't know what I was doing. And around the same time, I got invited by Seth Rockman, he's a historian of early America at Brown, to a conference about the history of money. I literally did not know that there were historians who studied money. And I loved what they did. They were reading all the same things that I was reading. They were worried and they were curious about all the same things that I was curious about. They were dealing with the same questions. And I told a bunch of PhDs, this is amazing. I want to go get a PhD in the history of money. And they all said, no, do not do that. That's a terrible idea, as PhDs generally do. But I applied to the program at Princeton because Harold James is there. This is a legendary financial historian, and I love the way he works because he takes finance seriously. And sometimes it's difficult to study the history of money because it does end up sounding like this 2 a.m. dorm conversation. That frustrates me. I actually don't think money's that hard to understand. It's just finance. And so Harold James takes the finance of money seriously. And I was able to, you know, while I was taking classes there, think about this book and also make myself feel a little more comfortable that the book is, in fact, it rests on solid ground. The people that I found as secondary sources, they are known to other people, right? And I am, this book is written within a tradition of thinking about money as credit. And that, but also to your point, like, yeah, it's great. I love going back and getting a PhD.
17: Yeah, that sounds cool.
18: There was a moment early on where I was doing a project with another grad student and they're all in their 20s and I make no sense to them because I was like 47 when I started it and I had four children and everything about me was a mystery. They had a pool going for a while and whether or not I was on Instagram. but one of the graduate students said, can you believe you're doing homework? And I said, I can't believe I get to do homework. This is amazing. I've had jobs. Jobs are the worst.
17: Yeah.
14: I'm sorry. I've gone down a rabbit hole of just looking at pictures of J.K. Growling. But you're absolutely right. It went viral. There's like Fox News articles about it and everything. Okay. A serious question now. We're not just going to talk about dogs. Although I did learn from your book that there were, in fact, Dog dollars,
18: yes.
14: Yes.
18: From the Netherlands.
14: So serious question though, like why does it matter how we think about money? Oh. Is it the case that like, if you think of money as like inevitably this like fiat currency that's issued by a state that you're always going to think that the state is about to do something terrible with it or like something nefarious versus if you think about it as a social construct, it implies something different about the world and human behavior. Why does this matter?
18: I get really frustrated with the philosophy of money, and I get really frustrated with the phrase fiat or the idea of fiat money, because fiat to me is a veil. It just says it's magic. The state says, poof, that's money. And they wave their hands. They say fiat. And then you have something and that's money. And how it worked doesn't really matter. I think it really matters how we manufacture money. Banks manufacture our money. The Fed manufactures a different kind of money. I love that list you guys came up with of all the dollars. I keep trying to list all the dollars I can come up with. I have not completed the list yet.
14: I was going to ask you how long, you mentioned this in the book, like how long is your list?
18: I think once, man, I'm going to embarrass myself if I try to recreate it, but I got up to like 15 different kinds of dollars.
14: Wow.
18: You know, you've got money market dollars. Now you've got stable coins, euro dollars, of course. You know, if you get a check from your employer, you don't have a bank account, you got to go to a check casher. All of a sudden, that's a different kind of dollar because it doesn't clear at par because you got to do you got to take a discount at the check casher. Okay, but my frustration with this idea of fiat is that it robs us of the power of analysis. Mm. We can understand money. We really can. For almost all of our money sits, as you guys already pointed out, on the ledger of a commercial bank. It has value for two reasons. One, the assets on the other side of that ledger have value as well. And we can look at them. We can tell, you know, are those good assets? Are those bad assets? And the reason we know what the assets are is because America has this 250-year tradition of bank failure. And after every systemic bank failure, we introduce new regulations, new way of reporting what's on the bank ledgers, the idea of a comptroller of the currency followed the panic of 1837. We slowly figured out how to make sure that banks don't blow up. The FDIC, after the panic of 1932, you know, I really honestly believe that of the great things that America has produced, it's, you know, the Great American Songbook, country music, barbecue, and a vast pool of federally insured dollars. We several, look at Joe. Yeah. Joe's on board.
14: We need to put the federally insured dollars mug.
18: We need an FDIC. I need an FDIC mug.
17: Country music, barbecue, and federally insured dollars. Man, that's good.
14: That would be a good name for a song, actually.
18: The problem with saying that it's fiat means that we fail to understand how important all these regulations are. Before federally insured federal deposit insurance in the 1920s, there were about 200 bank failures a year. After that, there are usually no bank failures a year. And if there are bank failures, we're so surprised by them that it becomes a thing in the financial media that we got to talk about. How did this happen? That used to be normal. Banks used to just fail. And the reason they don't fail and the reason your dollars don't fail is because we have slowly figured out what the best practices are for making sure that banks don't blow up. If we wave our hands and say, doesn't matter, it's fiat, probably comes from the Fed, doesn't really matter, then we lose the ability to say our dollars have meaning because there's assets on the other side of that balance sheet. We can look at those assets. And if we start to deregulate, we run into trouble because all of a sudden we run the risk that our dollars might not have meaning anymore.
17: Let's just do a little bit more history. What were the conditions such that in 1791 or whatever, Alexander Hamilton was talking about something called an ancient dollar that was sort of something Spanish and German at the same time? Give us those 250 years prior to the founding of America or whatever, however many years, such that a global dollar was already long emerging.
18: All right, let's see if I can do this in a way that I don't run out of time. Okay, the dollar wasn't supposed to be money.
17: Okay.
18: There is a story, it is told in histories of the dollar, that there was a count in Bohemia, his name was Stefan Schlick. He had a lot of silver. Because he had a lot of silver, his money became global money. None of that is true. I mean, it's all true, but that's not how any of it worked.
17: Stay tuned for more of our interview with Brendan Greeley, author of the new book, The Almighty Dollar, 500 Years of the World's Most Powerful Money. We are talking about the surprisingly long history of the U.S. dollar. To hear the full conversation, subscribe to Odd Lots wherever you get your podcasts. I'm Joe Wozniak.
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9: Now, your three-day weather forecast on Bloomberg 92.9.
10: High pressure slowly drifts into the Atlantic over the next couple of days. We'll be clear to partly cloudy in the Boston area for the evening and overnight. It'll fall back to 60 to 65 with 50s in the suburbs. Sunshine and near 90 tomorrow. Tomorrow night, partly cloudy, 65 to 70. Saturday, partly sunny, maybe a late day storm, 90. Scattered showers, thunderstorm Sunday, 75 to 80. I'm Rob Carolyn with your weekend forecast on Bloomberg 92.9.
3: Tired of the same tedious traffic reports on AM radio?
19: Traffic every 10 minutes with Chip Rhodes.
20: Bob, we've got slowdowns on the Mass Pike and Storrow Drive.
19: Back to Chip. What's going on?
20: Still traffic on the Mass Pike and Storrow Drive, Bob. I told you 10 minutes ago there's traffic on the Mass Pike and Storrow Drive. Get a GPS.
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25: This is Odd Lots on Bloomberg Radio. I'm Tracy Alloway.
26: And I'm Joe Weisenthal.
25: Today's episode, we are looking at the history of the U.S. dollar and why it's been around for 500 years. We're speaking with Brendan Greeley, the author of the new book, The Almighty Dollar.
26: Let's just do a little bit more history. What were the conditions such that in 1791 or whatever, Alexander Hamilton was talking about something called an ancient dollar that was sort of something Spanish and German at the same time? Like, give us those 250 years prior to the founding of America or whatever, however many years, such that a global dollar was already long emerging.
27: All right, let's see if I can do this in a way that I don't run out of time. Okay, the dollar wasn't supposed to be money.
26: Okay.
27: There is a story, it is told in Histories of the Dollar, that there was a count in Bohemia, his name was Stefan Schlick. He had a lot of silver. Because he had a lot of silver, his money became global money. None of that is true. I mean, it's all true, but that's not how any of it worked. So Stefan Schlick was a count. The problem is he didn't actually hold any of the territory that he claimed in Bohemia. He sort of held it in entirety with all of his cousins and all of his brothers. Somebody discovered silver in this valley in Bohemia. The problem with silver in the ground is that you need a lot of money and a lot of expertise. It takes a lot of capital, even in the 1520s, to mine silver. Very complex machines already, getting silver out of the ground, draining water out of the mines. And so he realized that just having the silver didn't mean anything. So first thing he did was he said, this is mine. breathtakingly illegal. Then he went over the border to Saxony and he got Saxon mining investors and Saxon miners, and they started pulling silver out of the ground. So this is already outside of a long established process of what you do with silver and how it becomes money. In the rest of Europe and in the rest of Bohemia, if you found silver, first of all, you had to pay a tax to the king. After that, it had to go to a centralized mint. That mint had an understanding that they had to create money for everybody. Mm. So not just big coins for merchants, but the whole range of big and little coins that worked for wholesale purchases and retail purchases. This is really crucial. I think this distinction still exists today, but it definitely existed in early modern Europe, which is that Carlo Cipolla, as an Italian historian, wrote this beautiful book where he drew a distinction between big money and little money. Big money are large, high-value coins, and they're for international trade and merchants and the wealthy. Little money is for low-value trade, and it's for purchases of meat and bread and labor.
25: So like little copper coins.
27: Yeah,
25: or
27: little
25: something
27: copper
25: like
27: coins.
25: That.
27: Okay. The challenge of big money and little money, I think we still have it today with banks, is that you're going to love this, Joe. The brassage on small coins is higher. What that means is to make a coin is an industrial process. You've got to put one die on a stump and then the metal goes in the middle and then another die on top of it. And then you whack the whole thing with a hammer. I've seen it done. It's very loud. It's an industrial process. It takes one whack of the hammer to make every coin, whether it's a big coin or a little coin, which means that per unit of value, the labor costs, the brassage, the production costs are much higher for little coins. So this is a consistent problem throughout the history of coinage. Constant complaints that mints, which are actually private companies, prefer to make the big coins because the profit is high. The margins are better on the big coins. They're smaller on the small coins.
25: This is partly why the U.S. phased out the penny recently, right?
27: Yes, absolutely. What you have then in this Bohemian Valley is Saxon investors coming south, Saxon miners coming south, Bohemian count who doesn't really have a title. And what they do is they start getting silver out of the ground. All of the silver goes into a single form, which is what the Saxon investors would have expected to get, a large silver dividend coin. This was not local money. This was not money for a valley in Bohemia. This was paying back silver investors. It went straight.
25: A dividend in silver form.
27: A dividend in silver form. What they expected. So this is an early form of joint stock company.
25: Hmm.
27: Friedrich Engels actually believed that this was the origin of the joint stock company. These silver mines are just really expensive to get money out of the ground. So Saxon investors would put together in this form. And what they got out of this was a big silver coin. It wasn't money. It was a dividend. It was a stamped pure form of silver. So you have this exception where because the mine is illegal, what's coming out of it is big, high-value silver coins. No pennies, no little money, nothing, just big money. So all of this work, by the way, I should credit Peter Vorel as a Trek historian who sort of pulled all of this out of the archives. But what you then end up with is this exceptional circumstance where it's not that there was a lot of silver in the valley. It was a big silver mine, but it wasn't wildly out of proportion with other silver mines in Europe. It's that it was only producing big coins. And it was so hell-bent on producing just the big dividend coins for Saxon silver investors that the miners revolted. Actually, so they struck twice and then they finally sacked the town because their chief complaint was that they weren't getting paid in the same quality money that was leaving for Saxony. Right? You have this big money, little money problem, right? So eventually, to make the miners happy, they have to solve this and sort of make sure that they're minting little pennies as well. Anyway, this coin then becomes a standard for trade in the Baltic. And you start to see copies of the coin. Right? This is in a sovereign story, you create your own money to your own standards. What actually happened is you get little city-states and kingdoms all over the Baltic in northern Germany creating copies of copies of copies of this original coin from Jochimsthal. All these coins come to be referred to as Jochimsthaler, coins from Jochimsthal.
25: And then that gets shortened. Doesn't exactly roll off the tongue, does it?
27: Doesn't. So that gets shortened to taler. And then in Dutch, they also start
26: copying. Sounds like Wiesenthaler.
27: Yes. Yes, you were from some tall.
25: I'm watching Joe's head is exploding in real time.
27: Listen, we should mint Wiesenthaler.
26: Yes.
27: See what happens. Tall is German for valley, right?
26: Yeah.
27: So then you get taller all over northern Europe. So this then becomes an English dollar. There's a mention of dollar in Shakespeare. In The Tempest and again in the Scottish play, they talk about dollars. It's not in the domestic British currency system of pounds, shilling, pence. To them, they know exactly what it is. The big silver coin that comes from the Low Countries in exchange for British wool and British cloth. So already this story of sovereignty and this story of the fungibility of money starts to break apart. You've got this coin that's copied again and again. Okay, so the Spanish have silver in what is now Bolivia and Mexico. They figure out this unbelievable, brutal regime. the Mita to, you know, using forced labor to actually get the silver out of the ground. They got the mercury from somewhere else to do the amalgamation process that actually then turns the silver, turns, you know, ore into silver. The thing is, Charles V of Castile, Holy Roman Emperor, lord of all he surveys, has to follow the pattern of silver production that already exists in northern Germany. He's selling his silver into the same silver markets in Antwerp as everybody else, which means that he does not have the sovereign right or the sovereign ability to create his own silver. So they sort of hack an existing coin in the Spanish currency system, the real. If you multiply it by 8, there's a happy accident, which is that it's almost exactly the same weight and size as the Jahrhundertaler. So Spain starts—
26: Is this why a quarter is 2 bits?
27: Yes, that's exactly why. Yeah. So pieces of 8 that we know from pirate movies, right? That's what that was. Okay. The pirate movies piece of 8 is named because the Jahrhundertaler was the dominant form of silver and Spain had to copy it. So you have this global flow of silver already. The Spanish in the late 1570s develop a way to send galleons straight from the Mexican coast to Manila. So you've got this flow of silver that's going straight to China. It's going through Seville and into Europe. It's also making its way to China. China is sort of absorbing all the silver in the world eventually. It all takes the form of this dollar. In English, it's known as the dollar. Unambiguous, very clear what it is. So the colonies are also stuck on the edge of this flow. And what you get is actually weird currency devaluations among the colonies. So to get to the Alexander Hamilton point, I think I'm going to wrap this up. I think I maybe did it in 7 minutes. You end up with the colonies have got their own forms of shilling-based book credits. They're separate currencies from what the British have. It's not sterling. It's Pennsylvania shillings or Maryland shillings. What starts to happen is they start to devalue their own shillings. So to attract silver, sometimes literally from pirates of the Caribbean, into their own ports, because that makes if the silver then can buy more in that port, which means the port can attract more silver. This is a problem the British Empire eventually recognizes. But this coin, you see it in newspapers referred to as dollars. People were offered rewards and won ads for dollars. Colonies are fighting each other with currency devaluations to try and attract the dollar onto their shores. So this is by far the dominant form of money, not just in the colonies, but globally.
26: That was great.
25: That was fantastic. If I could fast forward a few decades at least.
26: 2026.
25: No, not that far. I asked this question partly out of personal interest because, as Joe knows, for some reason, my dad keeps giving me parts of his collection of silver coins.
27: Oh, yeah, that's what dads do.
25: Yeah, I know. It's the most dad thing ever. And every birthday, I'm like, thank you for my silver coin. But it's lost some of the surprise value. But anyway, how did we get from the thalers/dollars to the silver dollar that became, I guess, dominant in, I want to say, the 1800s?
27: It's just a copy. We didn't get to. It's the same thing. Mm. So you have copies of copies of copies. Anybody who has silver or can get some through trade is turning them into something that looks like a dollar and is immediately recognized as a dollar. So when you look at colonial legislation, you've got catalogs of different kinds of dollars. You've got a Seville dollar, which meant it was minted at very high quality in Seville. You've got what they called a Rix dollar, which was produced by the Holy Roman Empire. Exact same thing. They were weighted the same way. And then it goes all the way down to, as you mentioned, dog dollars. So there's this Dutch dollar.
25: Love dog dollars.
27: Dog dollars. So there's this Dutch dollar with a recumbent lion on the obverse. The recumbent lion, once it gets worn down, looks like a dog begging for scraps.
25: Yeah, he's sort of sitting up and begging,
27: up,
25: right?
27: Begging. Yeah, exactly. So the dog dollar, when Benjamin Franklin arrived in Philadelphia, wet and exhausted as a teenager, he had in his pocket a few shillings and a dog dollar.
26: Huh.
27: So there were different types of dollars, but it was always very clear what a dollar was. It was so in the 18th century and even into the 19th century. So these silver dollars, again, I'm going to say this again and again. I'm sort of very skeptical of the idea of monetary sovereignty. I think you cannot assume that it happens. It has to be fought for over time. It's always fraught, and you're going to lose it if you don't pay attention to it.
25: Well,
27: but just to finish that thought, the silver dollar that comes from Mexico is current in America as money until the 1850s.
25: Hmm. Okay, this is sort of what I was getting at with the question, but like, how did we get to the point where the silver dollars that we recognize today in the collections that our parents bequeathed to us?
27: I think just your parents.
25: Okay.
26: Not mine.
25: Not yours? Yeah. Okay. But like, the silver dollars become a more dominant form of currency around the world in the 1800s.
27: Yes.
25: What are the conditions that allowed those dollars to start to replace previous or other existing forms of dollars?
27: Early on, the Spanish Empire produced what they called cobs. These are just little divots of silver stamped and weighed. And they circulated as cobs. You could get them in the colonies. There's fraud at the mint. There's a problem with the weight of the silver. And so this is in the early 18th century. The Spanish figure this out, and they make sure that colonial mints are producing coins that are as reliable as the mint at Seville. So now all of a sudden, every piece of silver that leaves those mines is in the form of this dollar. This is when you start to see dollars show up in hoards in China. So cobs had been showing up in China for the Chinese again are absorbing all the silver in the world, no matter where it's coming from, is headed for China because it's buying porcelain and silk. This is China. They weren't interested in any products other than silver that came from Europe or the New World.
26: More to come from our conversation on the surprisingly long history of the U.S. dollar. We are speaking with Brendan Greeley, author of a new book on the subject. I'm Jill Weisenthal.
25: And I'm Tracy Alloway. And this is All Thoughts on Bloomberg Radio.
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6: ABC News, I'm Dave Packer. President Trump now accusing four GOP congressmen of grandstanding, calling their actions unpatriotic after they helped pass a war powers resolution on Iran. And he said his administration's original plan for U.S. troops to seize Iran's enriched uranium, but now that's changed.
7: We could get it right now. I don't think they could stop us if we wanted, but there's no reason to. It's entombed. You use a good word. It's entombed. We also have cameras on it through Space Force.
6: Hezbollah rejecting a ceasefire between Israel and Lebanon. They want Israeli troops occupying southern Lebanon to pull out first. President Trump says his administration's using hundreds of millions of dollars to upgrade coal-burning power plants, repurposing funding Congress set aside for renewable energy projects. Sources telling ABC News President Trump's former national security advisor John Bolton is expected to plead guilty to mishandling classified documents in a deal that would allow him to avoid prison time. This is ABC News.
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11: From Bloomberg World Headquarters in New York, I'm Doug Krisner. It is 7:40 on Wall Street. Top of the hour, we'll have trading underway in Tokyo, Sydney, and Seoul. Futures for the market in Japan, the contract that trades in Chicago, showing a little bit of weakness for the Nikkei. We had a kind of a mixed day here for U.S. equities, a rotation away from semiconductor stocks into financial and healthcare issues. The chip makers struggled after Broadcom's underwhelming outlook, and today Broadcom shares were down nearly 13%, and we had the Philadelphia Semiconductor Index weaker by more than 2%. However, gains in United Health Group, stock up 5%, Goldman Sachs as well up 5%, and both of those Dow components helping to lift the industrial average today by 1.7% to a record high, 51,561. NASDAQ comped down today by 0.1%, but the S&P was higher by around 0.4%. Close high on geopolitics. Politics today, Iran saying that there have been no recent progress or has been no recent progress in talks with the U.S. over an interim peace deal. And at the same time, fighting in Lebanon persisted despite Washington's declaration yesterday of a ceasefire between Israel and Lebanon. We had crude oil, despite those clashes, dropping around 3% at New York trading, WTI at 93.04. We're trading 92.85 here in the electronic session. Jane Street Group is planning to build and finance its own data center. The trading firm is intending to scale operations to keep up with demand for computing power. So we'll have the jobs data tomorrow for the month of May. That is monthly payroll information. Today, in terms of the labor market, weekly jobless claims increased by more than expected in the most recent week, reaching 215,000, the highest level since mid-April. But Treasury yields seem to track the price of crude oil, and yields were lower 2-year, down about 4 basis points, last quoted in New York at 4.04%, the 10-year last quoted at 4.47%. 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
3: Now, your three-day weather forecast on Bloomberg 92.9.
10: Clear to occasionally partly cloudy tonight. Lows are 60 to 65. The suburbs, the north and west of town are a little cooler. It's going to be sunny and hot tomorrow. Highs are near 90. Tomorrow night, partly cloudy. It starts to turn a little more humid. Lows 65 to 70. Partly sunny, hot and humid Saturday, 90. There may be a storm late in the day. Then scattered showers and thunderstorms Sunday, 75 to 80. I'm Rob Carolyn with your weekend forecast on Bloomberg 92.9.
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31: Customers are getting their questions answered faster, and they're actually seeing an even better experience in many cases than when interacting with a human agent. So this idea of, hey, I just want to press zero and talk to a human is actually a thing of the past when it comes to agentic AI.
30: That's Nicholas on Bloomberg Television. The company so far has done well enough that it caught the attention of the much larger firm Zendesk, which decided to acquire Forethought. Tom Eggemeyer is CEO of Zendesk and spoke to Bloomberg about why Forethought aligns with his company's vision for agentic AI.
31: A lot of companies are just trying to do it to get deflections, get the customer not talking to them. Forethought is exactly what Zendesk is trying to do, where we're really a symbiotic here. We're trying to resolve the customer's issues.
30: I'm Bloomberg's Justin Milliner on the Black Business Beat.
32: Westwood One Sports presents this special tennis update. Day 12 in Paris and both women's semifinal matches are in the books. The women's final is officially set. And for just the second time ever, a qualifier is headed to a major final. 114th-ranked Maya Wolinska of Poland stunned 25th-seeded Russian Diana Schneider 7-6, 6-4. Before the match, Wolinska had a chance to scout her finals opponent, 8th-seeded Russian Mira Andreeva. She knows it's going to be a challenge.
33: I watched Mira a bit. They were playing before us, so I watched her game, and I mean, it was incredible. So it's just another great experience for me. I will for sure give my all. It's a Grand Slam final, so I mean.
32: Andreeva advanced to her first ever Grand Slam final today, knocking off 15-seeded Ukrainian Marta Kostyuk 6-1, 6-3. With this tennis update, I'm Erica Herskowitz, Westwood One Sports.
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